0: This is Max McLean. What is God doing in your life? Listen to the Bible from Philippians 1. I thank my God every time I remember you. In all my prayers for all of you, I always pray with joy, being confident of this, that he who began a good work in you will carry it on to completion until the day of Christ Jesus. And this is my prayer, that your love may abound more and more in knowledge and depth of insight, so that you may be able to discern what is best and may be pure and blameless until the day of Christ, filled with the fruit of righteousness that comes through Jesus Christ, to the glory and praise of God. From Philippians 1. Listen to the Bible. It's great for the soul.
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2: Now, when our Lord here says, judge not, that you be not judged, he's talking about a person being intolerant of faults in other people. He's not saying that we deny faults in other people. But what he is saying is, you are forbidden to exercise unmerciful, self-righteous condemnation of another person, hypocritical judgment, especially when you yourself are guilty of doing the same thing. When you judge other people without mercy, not whether or not what they're doing is right or wrong, but when you judge them in a condemning way, what you're doing is usurping the rights and the prerogatives of the Lord Jesus Christ.
1: Welcome to Love Worth Finding, featuring the timeless teaching of pastor and author Adrian Rogers. The new religion of our day is tolerance. What was once a beautiful concept, recognizing and respecting the beliefs of others without necessarily sharing them, has quietly transformed into something far more toxic. It's in this cultural moment that many turn to Matthew chapter 7, verse 1, where Jesus says, "Judge not, that you be not judged." And people often wield that verse as the final word on the matter. But to truly understand what Jesus was commanding, we need to be willing to take an honest look at his words. If you have your Bible, turn there now as Adrian Rogers deciphers the concept of tolerance, the good, the bad, and the ugly.
2: Matthew chapter 7, verse 1. I told you that chapter 7, verse 1 is perhaps the most quoted verse today. And if you were to say this is right or this is wrong, someone would say, Jesus said, thou shalt not judge. Well, let's read it. Read it in context. Judge not, that ye be not judged. For with what judgment ye judge, ye shall be judged. And with what measure ye meet, it shall be measured to you again. And why beholdest thou the mote that is in thy brother's eye, and considerest not the beam that is in thine own eye? Or how wilt thou say to thy brother, let me pull out the mote out of thine eye, and the mote here means like a speck of sawdust, and behold, a beam that is a log is in thine own eye, thou hypocrite. First cast out the beam out of thine own eye, and then thou shalt see clearly to cast the mote out of thy brother's eye. Give not that which is holy unto the dogs, neither cast ye your pearls before swine, lest they trample them under their feet, and turn again and rend you. The three words I want you to keep in your heart and in your mind as we study the Word of God this morning. The first word is the word discriminate. Now there should be, number one, there should be a time of discrimination. Now discrimination has become an ugly word, but it's not always ugly. If you don't teach your children to discriminate, you have failed as a father or a mother. To discriminate means to see what is good and to see what is bad. So discrimination is simply evaluation, elimination, appropriation. I evaluate, this is good and this is bad. I eliminate, I turn from that which is bad. I appropriate, I choose that which is good. Now, people say that Jesus said we're not to judge. May I tell you frankly, clearly, plainly, that is not so. Jesus taught us to judge. In this same context, where our Lord says, judge not that you be not judged, he said, don't give that which is holy to dogs. Don't cast your pearls before swine. Sounds to me like you have to discriminate and find out where the dogs and hogs are. Who they are. What they are. The Bible clearly and plainly teaches discrimination. And not only is there a time for discrimination, but there is a time for toleration. I'm talking about good old-fashioned toleration. Now, when our Lord here says, judge not that you be not judged, he's talking about a person being intolerant of faults in other people. He's not saying that we deny faults in other people. But what he is saying is, you are forbidden to exercise unmerciful, self-righteous condemnation of another person, hypocritical judgment, especially when you yourself are guilty of doing the same thing. When you judge other people without mercy, not whether or not what they're doing is right or wrong, but when you judge them in a condemning way, in an unmerciful way, what you're doing is usurping the rights and the prerogatives of the Lord Jesus Christ. And what you're also doing is you are acting like the devil. The Bible tells us that it is the devil who is the accuser of the brethren. Don't go around judging other people, condemning other people, examining their motive. There is no one big enough, no one just enough, no one loving enough to judge us but God Himself. And surely the judge of all heaven and earth will do right. Now, why is it that we tend to have this merciless judgment? Why is it that we tend to be intolerable when we ought to tolerate other people lovingly? Well, one of the reasons, very frankly, is the sin that's in our own hearts and in our lives. That's what Jesus Christ is talking about here. He said, you're looking for a speck of sawdust in your brother's eye, and you've got a saw log in your own eye. You are a hypocrite. Now, why do we see fault in other people? It's a form of projection, many times. Because of the sin that's in our own lives, we hope somehow to make ourselves better by condemning somebody else, that if we pull them down, we've pulled ourselves up just a little bit. And therefore, a person to see a speck of dust in somebody's eye has to be looking pretty close, wouldn't you agree? Especially if he's got a saw log in his own eye. What he is seeing is what he is looking for, hoping to find. It's amazing what people find. You will get what you look for. You remember the little nursery rhyme, Pussycat, Pussycat, where have you been? I've been to London to see the Queen. Pussycat, Pussycat, what saw you there? I spied a little mouse under her chair. Now here's Westminster Abbey with the sainted dead and the spires and the glorious accoutrements of that place. And there's the Queen of England and all of her royalty. And the cat sees a mouse. Because that's what they're looking for. If you wanted somebody to give you a view of the landscape and report back, say, fly over the fruited plain and come back. Don't send a buzzard. Because a buzzard would come back and his report would not be on the fluffy clouds and the green meadows and the sparkling brooks and the magnificent snow-capped mountains. He would come back and he would report, and this is what he would say. I saw a dead cow with maggots in it. That's what a buzzard's looking for. You see, there are people who are just simply looking for a speck in somebody else's eye because they have a log in their own eye. And we need to examine ourselves. That's the reason the Lord tells us so much that we're to be merciful, because we are the ones that need mercy. They tell a story of grandmother who was always going around dusting everything. She thought everything had dust. Finally, somebody said, Grandma, give me your glasses, and looked at them. They were covered with dust. And so that's what happens sometimes. Another reason that we are so judgmental is because of our own insecurity. And we think somehow if we pull somebody else down, we can make ourselves better. If we can just make them conform to our opinion of what they ought to be and make them like us, then somehow we feel that we're all right. Procrustes was an ancient chieftain in mythology. And what Procrustes would do is he would capture those who invaded his kingdom and would bring them into his cave. And there in his cave, he had an iron bedstead. And according to mythology, Procrustes would put his captors on that iron bed. Now, if they did not fit the bed exactly, if they were too short, he would put them on the rack and stretch them until they would fit the bed. If they were too long, he would cut part of them off until they would fit the bed. Well, Procrustes' bed is still with us today. We have those who measure other people by themselves, and the reason for that is our own insecurity. Not only our iniquity and our insecurity, but I'll tell you another reason, that we failed to love people and be merciful to people, and it is because of our ignorance. We judge people when we don't know enough to judge them. We don't know their hearts. We don't know their problems. We don't know their background. We don't know their temptations. We don't have all the facts. Some years ago, I told you a story that's worth repeating right now of a woman who was waiting for an airplane. So she went to the little concession stand then, bought a bag full of cookies, and sat down in the waiting room. And another man sat down beside her. The cookies were between the two of them, unopened. This man reached over and opened the cookies and took one out and began to eat it. She thought, what unmitigated gall and nerve that he would do that. And so she just reached in and got one and ate it herself and gave him a dirty look. He just smiled, reached in and got another. They traded back and forth till there was one cookie left in the bottom. And with a smile, he broke it in half, took one half and left her the other half. She thought as she got on the airplane, I've never seen a person as arrogant as that man was. But when she opened her purse, there was her bag of cookies, unopened. You see, look, sometimes we judge other people because of our sheer ignorance. Now, Romans chapter 14, verse 4 says, who art thou that judgest another man's servant? To his own master he standeth or falleth. Yea, he shall be holding up, for God is able to make him stand. Another reason that we unmercifully judge other people and fail to tolerate them is because we are insensitive. We just don't love as we ought. Jesus did not come to condemn. He came to save. The Son of Man has come to seek and to save that which is lost. John chapter 3, verse 17, for God sent not his Son into the world to condemn the world, but that the world through him might be saved. You see, when you judge other people, that's not what they need. They don't need for you to point your finger at them and tell them what they're doing wrong. When Jesus saw Zacchaeus up in that tree, you remember the story of Zacchaeus climbed a tree, he was a little tax collector, short of stature, climbed up in a sycamore tree down at Jericho so he could see Jesus pass by. What did Jesus do? Jesus did not point his finger up in that tree and say, Zacchaeus, you black-hearted son of the devil, you thieving, conniving, dishonest tax collector, get down out of that tree. I've got a thing or two I want to tell you about your sin. And Jesus said lovingly, Zacchaeus, come down. I want to go to your house with you. I want to eat with you. I want to have fellowship with you. Now, friend, I want to tell you very clearly. If you have a judgmental spirit, you are living dangerously. Put this verse down, James 2, verse 13. For he shall have judgment without mercy that showed no mercy. And mercy rejoiceth against judgment. Put this verse down, Matthew chapter 6, verse 15. For if ye forgive not men their trespasses, neither shall your Father forgive you your trespasses. So you need to get out of the FBI, the Fundamentalist Bureau of Investigation. Get off the Sin Seeker Committee and show mercy. There are people in this city who are hurting, in the church and out of the church. They don't need your condemnation. They need your mercy. Now, last of all, there is a time for discrimination. There is a fixed standard between right and wrong. Don't let that be blurred. There is also a time for toleration. It is not to deny that there is right. It is not to deny that there is wrong. But it is to say, I myself am a sinner, and I know you are, but I love you. Let me help you. Let me help get this speck out of your eye. The Bible doesn't say we're not to get it out. To the contrary, we are to help get it out, but not with a log in our own eye. Now, the third thing, and very quickly, there's a time for examination. Examine yourself. That's what our Lord is teaching us here in Matthew chapter 7. Look in verse 3. And why beholdest thou the mote that is in thy brother's eye, but considerest not the beam that is in thine own eye? Examine. Get your heart right with God. The person that you need to be the hardest on is you. The person that you need to be the most merciful to is me. And the person sitting next to you, and the people in your family. But consider, is there a log in your eye today? Is there sin unconfessed, unrepented of? Be done with it. I'm light years from perfection. But there's no sin that I harbor. I would be a sheer unmitigated fool to stand up here and try to preach with a heart that's not clean and not pure. But daily I examine my heart, my life, and I ask the Lord to help me to examine. Search me, O God, and know my heart. Try me and know my ways, and see if there be some wicked way in me, and lead me in the way everlasting. Now, I want to tell you some good news. I'm finished with the body of the sermon. But the Bible says, judge not that you be not judged. Let me talk to you a little bit about judgment. Our judgment was taken by the Lord Jesus Christ on the cross at Calvary. Therefore, you and I do not need to endure judgment, because Jesus Christ, the Son of God, in agony and blood, died for us. And therefore, Romans 8:1, there is therefore now no condemnation, no judgment to those who are in Christ Jesus. Father God, help me today to examine my own heart. Don't let me, dear Lord, be a hypocrite, preaching to others, trying to get sawdust from their eye when there's a log in mine. Help us, dear Lord, to know how to discriminate between right and wrong and teach our children. Help us, dear Lord, to know how to tolerate those who are not perfect, as we're not perfect, but to show love to them, Lord, and to help them, and to gently remove the speck that may be in their eye. And Heavenly Father, help us all to see ourselves as we really are. If there may be indeed some sin in our own lives that needs to be dealt with. Friend, the most important thing is not to be a church member, not to be a nice person, not to be religious. The most important thing is to have a personal relationship with God through the Lord Jesus Christ, to have your sins forgiven, put under the

0: help you to believe on him right now. I didn't say believe about him. Facts about Jesus don't save anyone. To believe on him, you can believe an airplane can fly, but you don't believe on it till you get on it. You don't really trust it till you get on it. May I lead you in a prayer? And pray silently and fervently something like this. Lord Jesus, I need you and I want you. I believe you're the Son of God. I believe you paid for all of my sins on the cross. Thank you for such suffering. Thank you for doing that for me. I believe that you were raised from the dead. I believe you can save me and will save me if I trust you. And I do, right now, at this moment, right now, I receive you into my life as my Lord and Savior. Forgive my sin, cleanse me, save me, and begin now to make me the person you want me to be. I belong to you, and you belong to me. I love you, Jesus. Give me the courage to make this public. In your name I pray. Amen.
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1: He knew Uriah. His position in the army would have known the family of David's chief counselor, Ahithophel, and Bathsheba was his granddaughter. And Joab had probably wondered why David called Uriah back to Jerusalem. I mean, we're camped out here against the enemy, and you're taking one of the mighty men. He's likely heard how David has lavished praise on Uriah, recommending he spend several nights on furlough. That's out of character. That's strange. And now, here comes Uriah back to the battlefield carrying a letter from the king, and it takes him about 2 seconds to figure it out.

0: Hello and welcome back to Wisdom for the Heart. Bible teacher Stephen Davey returns to finish a lesson he began yesterday. The message is called The Cover-Up. It's from our series on the life of King David called The Singer. In our previous study, King David tried to hide a serious sin. He brought a faithful soldier home from battle. He pressed him. He pressured him. Now, David is willing to do the unthinkable to protect his secret. Today, Stephen reviews what we've learned so far, and then he brings the rest of this sobering message to a close. Now, here's your Bible teacher, Stephen Davey, with today's message.
1: Okay, step one is stay calm. That didn't work. We'll call step two, apply pressure. Notice what he does. Verse 12, then David said to Uriah, well, remain here today also, and tomorrow I'll send you back. So Uriah remained in Jerusalem that day and the next. Now, David is doing two things here for us to observe. First, he's giving Uriah the same tempting offer, only now it's another full day and another evening. Maybe even, we're not told, by now Bathsheba knows he's in town and has come and personally invited him home. We're not told. But keep in mind, David assumes Uriah is going to act just like him. You know, I'm just going to swing this carrot in front of him for this next full day and another night. Surely he's going to go down to his house. But Uriah won't bite. So the second thing he does is he uses the only drug he has available to try and get Uriah to lower his inhibitions and set aside his nobility, conviction, and loyalty to his troops. Look at verse 13. And David invited him, and he ate in his presence and drank so much that he, David, made him, Uriah, drunk. Pour it on, Uriah. Here, another, till he's drunk. In the evening, he went out to lie on his couch with the servants of his Lord, but he did not go to his house. In other words, he stays in battle gear. He camps back out on the front porch with the other guards. And you think, what's this guy made of? Even when he's drunk, he won't capitulate. Like one author wrote this thought-provoking statement. He said that Uriah had more character when he was drunk than David had when he was sober. Now David is completely panicked. He knows at this point he has exhausted his options. Any further attempt to keep Uriah home from the battlefield, any further suggestion, why don't you go home? Why didn't you go home? Go home again. I'll keep you another day or night. No. That would come dangerously close to tipping his hand. In fact, there were some Hebrew commentators who believe that by now Uriah would be suspicious that something is wrong. Something is out of character. Why am I given roast duck? Why am I brought home on furlough? Why does he keep telling me, go home and be with your wife? The narrative is ambiguous. It doesn't tell us what Uriah is thinking about this, but it would be a strange furlough. He would have been wondering now about the showering of attention and the repeated offers to go home. But it is very likely at this point that David, in his panic, assumes that Uriah is suspicious. He's going to put two and two together, and 9 months from now, he's going to ask some questions. David can't take any chances. So he's going to take another step, and in this step, he's going to take actually one very big chance. Before I give you that step, look at verse 14. In the morning, David wrote a letter to Joab and sent it by the hand of Uriah. In the letter, he wrote, set Uriah in the forefront of the hardest fighting. Then, all of you draw back from him, that is, retreat, leave him there alone, that he may be struck down and die. We stayed calm, it didn't work. We applied pressure every which way we could, that didn't work. So now simply step number three, conspire to kill. Dead men tell no tales. Imagine how far David is falling. In fact, he uses his faithful comrade to deliver his own death warrant to Joab, his commander. And don't miss the fact that the only way this cover-up at this point is even going to get off the launching pad is for Uriah to remain a man of character. What if he opened the letter? What if he decided to find out what the king had ordered? What if he decided to try to figure out what this was all about? And this is strange, and I think I'll just break the seal and take a look, and then heat the wax back up, and no one will be the wiser. One author said, had he done that on the way back, the whole course of Israel's empire might have changed in an hour. In the white heat of his flaming anger, Philip Keller writes, Uriah might easily have returned to rush at the king and use his valiant sword to sever the royal head. It would not be the first time a monarch was murdered in revenge, and he had a cause. David's very life, get this, and the entire future of his reign dangled on the slim thread of Uriah's unwavering character. Imagine. He will remain honest and loyal. He will be an innocent bystander caught up in the cruelty and the carnality of this cover-up. There's another principle that comes to mind here in this text. It's worth pausing to add it to the record. When someone becomes captured, willingly sidetracked, ensnared by sin and this ensuing cover-up, they rarely, if ever, stop to think. Here it is. Sin has a way of hurting the most those who trust you the most. And here it's one of David's mighty men, a faithful, loyal, honest, committed, passionate soldier who is now carrying in his own hand an order from his king that will end his life. Now, Joab realizes that David's plan is full of holes. In fact, if you carefully study this, and I'll try to point out a couple of points here, he changes David's plan because he knows it is way too obvious. To put Uriah in the front and then suddenly for everybody to retreat, leaving Uriah there, you might as well, you know, put it on a billboard. David wants Uriah dead. That isn't going to work. So notice what he does instead, verse 16. As Joab was besieging the city, he assigned Uriah to the place where he knew there were valiant men. In other words, these are the best enemy soldiers. This is one of the hottest places to be fighting. Note, and the men of that city, these enemy soldiers, came out and fought against, not Uriah, notice who? Joab. And some of the servants of David, you'll notice verse 17, among the people fell, and Uriah the Hittite also died. By the way, don't overlook the fact that Uriah isn't the only one who dies here. In order to improvise, in order to make this look as realistic as possible, Joab is not only going to risk his own life, he's going to lose several men in this battle. Bathsheba is not the only widow made by David's sin. That's my point. Joab's response and the way he adapts, the way he improves upon David's command to make sure it's realistic, imply, and other authors bring out this point, that he knew exactly what David was covering up. He knew Uriah. His position in the army would have known the family of David's chief counselor, Ahithophel, and Bathsheba was his granddaughter. Probably knew her personally. He certainly knew Uriah. And Joab had probably wondered why David called Uriah back to Jerusalem. I mean, we're camped out here against the enemy, and you're taking one of the mighty men, one of the first string guys off the court. He's likely heard how David has lavished praise on Uriah, recommending he spend several nights on furlough. That's out of character. That's strange. And now, here comes Uriah back to the battlefield carrying a letter from the king, and it takes him about 2 seconds to figure it out. This ruthless, battle-hardened, character-less general, by the way, tore open this letter handed to him by Uriah without blinking an eye in disbelief. One author wrote, without showing a single emotion of revulsion, without a moment's hesitation, evidently crumpled that letter up in his hand and orders Uriah and a group of men to follow him to the hottest place in the battle. What's Joab have to gain? You might wonder. I think F.B. Meyer, a wonderful expositor of more than 100 years ago, pastored in England. In his commentary on this text, which I have enjoyed, in fact, I compared his comment back to what I know will happen later in this biography, and I'll show you more of that later. I think he's right. He wrote this: Joab probably laughed to himself when he read the letter. This master of mine can sing psalms with the best, but when he wants a piece of dirty work done, he comes to me. Well, I'll help him to it, and I shall be able to do in the future whatever I want. And he will. He will become unaccountable to King David. He will later kill and then kill again with his own hand, a rival to the throne, without any recourse from David. David remains silent. In fact, there's going to be a coming day that we'll see together in our study that Joab will openly defy a command of the king, and Joab will take his spear and stab through Absalom, the king's own son. No recourse. Joab will effectively blackmail David for the rest of his life. And David has enlisted the help of a brutal, ungodly man, and he will live with consequences far greater than he ever bargained for. Well, Joab carries out his orders. Verse 24 tells us that he sends back the messenger to tell David the part that David is really listening for, and that is this: mission accomplished, Uriah is dead. Now it's time for step four in the cover-up, to polish up what remains. The first step, stay calm. That didn't work. The next step, apply pressure. That didn't work. The next step, conspire to kill. That worked. And now we'll call this final step, and it's the final step in every cover-up. We'll call it this: keep up appearances. Now, the first attempt to keep up appearances is, ironically, to Joab himself. In fact, if you look at verse 25, David sends a messenger back with a message to Joab. Obviously, in between the lines, it says, Joab, please keep this secret with me, okay? What he does say, though, is still crass and cruel. He says, do not let this matter trouble you. Make a note of that verb. You could translate it displease you, or even more woodenly, don't let this be evil in your eyes. You're going to see that verb a little later. Why? For the sword devours now one and now another. In other words, this is war, Joab. I mean, think about it. He probably would have died anyway. This is the nature of battle. Innocent people get caught in the crossfire, and, you know, what's done is done. Joab and David will keep their secret for nearly a year. Even after it's exposed, Joab is given a free pass for the rest of his military career. In the meantime, there's going to be a state funeral. You can only imagine. The text doesn't inform us, but this is one of the mighty men. There's going to be accolades. There will be speeches from David about the life and career of this faithful comrade and how much he misses him and all of that. Can you imagine? Field Marshal Erwin Rommel was the brilliant German commander, World War II, nicknamed the Desert Fox. I'm reading one biography that includes how crafty and brilliant he was tactically. Churchill just couldn't pin him down, and he just created havoc on the British and their allies. Rommel was regarded as a disciplined soldier and a humane man as well. In fact, after the war, none of his troops will be accused of any war crimes. Enemy soldiers captured during his Africa campaign were reported to have been treated humanely, kindly. It's really interesting in his biography is that orders to kill Jewish soldiers and Jewish citizens that he captured along the way, he consistently ignored. He refused to carry them out. In fact, late in the war, Rommel joined others in an attempt to assassinate Adolf Hitler. He was caught, implicated in the conspiracy. It was true. But because of his hero status and the damage it would do to German morale, Hitler offered Rommel the opportunity to take his own life. He promised him he'd take care of the family. There wouldn't be any embarrassment out of this. There'd be a pension. All he had to do was drive off with two generals, take a cyanide pill, which he did. 15 minutes after he drove away, a hospital called his wife and informed her that her husband had just died from battle wounds. Hitler, in keeping up appearances, wired Rommel's wife, asking her to, and I quote, accept my sincerest sympathy for the heavy loss you have just suffered. Hermann Göring, another man in this public appearances stage of cover-up, headed up the German Luftwaffe, the Air Force, joined in with his writing to the widow, and I quote, the fact that your husband has died a hero's death as the result of his wounds has deeply touched me. We might expect such a sham from Nazis and 100 other regimes, but this is Israel. This is David. This is David getting up and delivering a speech that his death has touched him. This faithful warrior. By the way, there's another person involved in this cover-up. Verse 26. When the wife of Uriah heard that Uriah, her husband, was dead, she lamented over her husband. By the way, the author of Scripture reminds us in one sentence, three different times that she was married. He doesn't want us to forget it. When the wife of Uriah heard that Uriah, her husband, was dead, she lamented over her husband. Now, no doubt to me there would be tears of genuine sadness. They were mixed with this tragic guilt and a secret she's unwilling to yield. I would agree with Old Testament scholars that there is the implication here in what happens next that she knows what will happen next. There's a pension in her future. From the silence of chapter 11 and the confrontation we'll see later in chapter 12, she willingly sits through the funeral, smiling. She listens to the speeches and she accepts all the hugs of visitors who talk about her faithful husband and her, a faithful wife, and she puts on the appearance. Yes, she has been. All the while, in secret, there's a baby growing in her womb. She never whispers a word. Now, we're never allowed into her thoughts. In fact, the focus of Scripture is on the sin of David. What we are told, however, in verse 27 is this, and it would be odd, although I think they could probably get away with it, as they did for a while. It says this, as soon as the traditional time of mourning was over, David sent for her and she became his wife. I mean, the clock struck midnight. That's the end of mourning. Take off the black clothes and let's go down the aisle. They waste no time, frankly. Beloved, they can't afford to waste time. Everybody can count to 9 months. But don't miss this. She didn't say no to David the first time. And she doesn't say no here either. She ought to be so angry and so crushed and so bitter and so resentful that the last thing she would ever do is become one of his wives. Not on your life. In fact, now's the time to come out with a secret. I'm not going to marry you. You're covering up. Here's what really happened. You say, well, now wait a second. This is Israel and they didn't do that kind of thing. Oh, Vashti told the king to take a hike. She lost her throne and her crown, but she said no to him when Esther said yes. She had every right to say no. The truth is, and it isn't pretty, Bathsheba is joining David in keeping up appearances and keeping their secret, and they're going to keep it for almost an entire year until a godly man comes along and points his finger. In the meantime, David's marriage to Bathsheba would have been interpreted as kindness on his part. Isn't that wonderful that the king would bring Bathsheba into his home and care for her and aren't they so photogenic? The handsome king, the beautiful wife, and this is perfect. You could just write the end. They lived happily ever after on this fairy tale. The end, though, has not been written. In fact, I haven't even read the last statement in the chapter. Look there. But the thing that David had done displeased, there's that verb, it was evil in the sight of the Lord. Now, so far, God hasn't said anything. So far, God hasn't acted. God hasn't intervened. God hasn't asserted himself. But he is present. You can never cover up with God. For the person who knows God personally through faith in Christ, the Son of God, a cover-up is as foolish as an ostrich sticking her head in the sand and saying, all is well. We are living on borrowed time. God will have the last word. So if you're taking mental notes, mark this. The silence of God does not indicate the absence of God. I could say it another way. The patience of God does not imply the approval of God. Even though the nation, the kingdom, David's royal entourage would have said, isn't that wonderful, as they threw rice at the bride and groom. In fact, David is going to endure what he will write about later in one of his psalms, and I think we may take an additional week. I'm not sure yet, but he'll write about his confession, and he'll say, up until the time when I was exposed and I truly repented, he'll talk about losing weight. He will talk about physical illnesses. He will talk about high fever. He will talk about his haunted memories. He will talk about his sleepless nights. He will talk about his agony in guilt. Every step downward, David had two choices: confess or cover up. When he receives the news, I'm pregnant, confess or cover up? I'm going to cover up. That didn't work. Well, I'm going to cover up rather than confess. That didn't work. Well, I could confess, but no, I'm now going to take a man's life. And now I'm going to keep up appearances. I'm going to add this woman to my retinue of wives. Here's the lesson. It's rather obvious, isn't it? Don't choose to cover up sin. Maybe you're covering it up today. Maybe there's some thing, some person, some activity you've shoved under the rug and you've assumed no one's found out yet. The end. Choose to confess. And ask God for the grace and the goodness of God that brings us to genuine repentance. We need that daily, don't we? No matter how embarrassing, no matter how painful, no matter how disturbing, no matter how alarming. I read the story just this week in my research of a man who had stolen a cap from a university student that they were playing ball against. And 50 years later, he was so eaten up with that, he couldn't find that student to return it. I think the place to start is calling sin what it is. And when we do that, he is faithful and just to forgive us our sin and to cleanse us from all unrighteousness. He forgives confession of sin, not excuses. And he will not forgive cover-ups. So let's learn to sing with the hymn writer who wrote it so well. Oh, to grace, how great a debtor daily I'm constrained to be. Let thy grace now like a fetter bind my wandering heart to thee. You remember, you're never too old to sing this stanza. Prone to wander, Lord, I what? I feel it. Prone to leave the God I love. So here's my heart, Lord, take and seal it. Bring it back, wrap it up, seal it for thy courts. Deal with my heart daily. Because I am prone, aren't you, to cover up. May we instead confess.

sobering finish to today's message from Stephen Davey on Wisdom for the Heart. The silence of God is never the absence of God. 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Real people are waiting and ready to pray for you. You're not alone in whatever you're facing today. Repentance and prayer go together. And when we bring our burdens to God honestly, He meets us with grace. So friend, don't try to carry it on your own any longer. Let someone pray with you. Thanks for being with us. We hope you'll be back tomorrow. Stephen's going to continue looking at the life of David right here on Wisdom for the Heart.

0: I'm Ruth Kramer with Mission Network News. Christianity is normal in most parts of Kenya, but in the Northeast, gospel workers risk their lives for the unreached. They work in majority Somali, 99% Muslim communities. In neighboring Somaliland, one convert was poisoned to death by his own family. Patrick Anthony with FMI says,
1: gospel work is generally slow, and it's really based on relationships. Somali culture highly values honor, hospitality, clan relationships, oral storytelling, and poetry. They want to know and have confidence in a person's character before they will really listen to that person's message.
0: Christians minister by caring for physical needs and sharing the gospel through audio Bibles, but the cost can be high. One pastor lost his wife to terrorists. Pray for safety and wisdom for Kenya's pastors. And Iran and the U.S. trade threats and airstrikes on regional targets after renewing their hostilities last weekend. But Denise Godwin with International Media Ministries believes that for the Iranian regime, the hostilities never stopped in the first place.
2: They've kept killing their own people, whether they admitted it to the world stage or not. They keep undermining governments around them.
0: It's been over 47 years since the Iranian Revolution turned Iran into an Islamic Republic. Today, disillusionment among many is profound. Muslims who leave Islam often become atheists at first, says Godwin, but that isn't a comfortable place to be.
2: They have a very strong sense of God being out there, and then they begin to seek.
0: However, death and loss are rampant in Iran today amid government crackdowns. Pray that access to the gospel and Christian discipleship grows. 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Look for links at missionnews.org. I'm Ruth Kramer.

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1: Mercy Ships is about to begin performing surgeries in Ghana. Today, please join me in prayer. Heavenly Father, we come before you with grateful hearts, longing for your hand in the mission you've given us. 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We pray also for wisdom and endurance for every volunteer on board. 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Amen. Will you continue to remember us in your prayers as you pray?
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6: This is Getting God's Message, and I'm Lud Goltz. A young, non-believing wife once said to me, "My husband's life has been changed quite drastically since he received Jesus Christ as his Savior, and I like him far more as he is now." That's what God has in mind when he brings anyone into a new spiritual relationship with himself. He wants to make your life attractive. Take note of all God has provided for you as you read through Ephesians, the next book in our project of reading through the Bible in 2 years. Paul prays that God would enlighten Christians to understand the Bible and then lead them into experiencing what they understand. Pray that God would answer that prayer in your life personally. And remember, spiritual loveliness is not something vague, sentimental, or emotional. We can't put it on at will. It's the product of God's workmanship within us. He commands us to be filled with the Spirit so we can minister to one another with psalms and hymns and spiritual songs, singing and making melody in our hearts to the Lord. A beautiful, rich, full, overflowing, and abundant life. Spiritual loveliness, that's what God wants to create within each of us and manifest through us. He also provides all we need to battle the enemy of our soul. Read Ephesians with these truths in mind and ask the Spirit of God to make them a reality in your life. Go to my website, gettinggodsmessage.org, to review the scripts of these programs. We also like to hear from you. 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I'll look forward to hearing from you.

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segment of Music Till Dawn. The King of Love my shepherd is, whose goodness faileth never. I nothing lack if I am his, and he is mine forever. Where streams of living water flow, my ransomed soul he leadeth. And where the verdant pastures grow, with food celestial feedeth. Perverse and foolish oft I stray, but yet in love he sought me, and on his shoulder gently laid, and home rejoicing brought me. In death's dark vale, I fear no ill, with thee, dear Lord, beside me. Thy rod and staff, my comfort still, thy cross before to guide me. Music Till Dawn.

0: I'm Ruth Kramer with Mission Network News. As Russian drones continue to strike Ukraine, Dan Maley with Horizons International says ministry continues behind the barrage. Partnering with the local church, Horizons takes a boots-on-the-ground approach, believing Ukrainians are the best equipped evangelists to their local neighbors. They minister through counseling services, evangelistic meetings, and children's camps. Why? Because the gospel is ministering to people who've hurt others is difficult. Yet Jill Payne Holman with Prisoners for Christ says, prison ministry is an opportunity to demonstrate God's unearned grace and mercy. More hands are needed to share Christ with inmates in the United States. And with Prisoners for Christ, you could become an anonymous pen pal or Bible study correspondent with a prisoner, or receive training on how to begin local prison ministry. Many inmates are desperate for the change that can only be found in Jesus. We'll connect you at missionnews.org. Mission Network News, service of One Way Ministries. I'm Ruth Kramer.
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2: In fact, just a few feet away from his second-story office. After years of surgery and skin grafts, Lieutenant Colonel Birdwell was on his way to recovery. He would live to tell his story and see the Lord prepare him and his wife for a new direction in ministry. Hear Brian's story, Trial by Fire, this Thursday on Crosstalk, 3 p.m. Eastern, 2 p.m. Central, 1 p.m. Mountain.

welcome to this segment of Music Till Dawn. Have you ever looked at the beautiful design in a flower, perhaps a lily or a rose? The beautiful design that God has put together? Well, here's a poem that talks about a beautiful flower. It's entitled Broken Lilies. And the writer says it this way. While working in my garden, I one day leaned too low and rudely broke two lily buds that I had cherished so. Regret and consternation across my spirit stole, but tenderly I gathered them and placed them in a bowl. And to my joy, they did not die. Their fragrance filled our home. They seemed to open lovelier, thus set apart alone. Oh, I shall never doubt again the gardener divine who breaks his buds, not carelessly, but with the wise design that he may draw them close to him through sorrow set apart, their fragrance breathing sweeter in the garden of his heart. Broken Lilies, a poem from Alice Hanshee Mortensen's pen. This is Music Till Dawn.

0: Where do you go to relax? Who calms you down when you're wound up tight? If I asked those questions of your team, would they give your name as an answer? Hi, I'm Mark Gregston with Parenting Today's Teens. When a teen struggles, they rarely seek out mom or dad's help. Many times they have good reasons not to. 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It doesn't mean you approve of all their behavior. 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Look for ways to be a stabilizing force in your teen's life.
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Music Till Dawn continues throughout the night. A verse, a poem, a song, something to encourage you along the way. Alice Mortensen wrote this verse in the later years of her life. I'm getting near the summit now, close to my journey's end. And looking back, I thank thee, God, for all that thou didst send. For every stormy wind that blew across my changing way, for faith that held me in its clasp, secure both night and day. For valleys deep I had to cross, for some hard to understand, but none so rough that I could feel the pressure of thy hand. For bright plateaus of peace where I could pause and rest a while, to worship and to gain new strength, to climb another mile. For golden opportunities to share this priceless treasure of thy dear love with other hearts, that joy no scale can measure. I know not how far it is before my journey's end, but I think I hear the harps of God just around the bend. Music Till Dawn continues.

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I'm so glad that you chose to join us in this segment of Music Till Dawn. Each evening we try to share a verse, a poem, a song, something that might be of spiritual blessing to you. And I have here what I consider a treasure from the pen of Alice Mortensen. It's entitled, I Live on Borrowed Time. I have been healed, not instantly, but through a surgeon's skill. God often uses human hands to carry out his will, so I shall thank him more, not less, for every trying hour that made me draw unceasingly on his unfailing power. I thank him, yes, for nights of pain, when heaven seemed to bend above my bed with songs of praise, and God himself would send such sweet assurance to my soul, such evidence of care, that though I could not see his face, I knew that he was there. So as I rise again to serve and live on borrowed time, I pray that I shall not forget my days are his, not mine. Music Till Dawn.

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the moment may have come when you cried out to the Lord, said, Lord, give me wisdom. Well, Proverbs 2:6 says, for the Lord giveth wisdom, out of his mouth cometh knowledge and understanding. May we never forget the true source of wisdom. And may our prayer be, Lord, we are grateful for the help that you are so ready and willing to give us. Help us to be willing and ready to help others as well. Music Till Dawn continues.

0: is John MacArthur with more Portraits of Grace. For centuries, Israel has eagerly awaited the promised Messiah. Yet in the person of Jesus Christ, the Messiah already came. But since he didn't fit Israel's blueprint of a reigning political Messiah who would deliver them from Roman oppression, the nation rejected him, tossing him aside like a worthless rock. Christ, this rejected cornerstone, however, is precious to believers, but remains a stone of stumbling and a rock of offense to unbelievers. People trip over a stone of stumbling, and a rock of offense is large enough to crush a person. The point is clear. Rejecting Christ brings spiritual devastation of enormous proportions. Let such a frightening reality motivate you to take every opportunity to evangelize the lost. This is John MacArthur, praying you're continuing to be portraits of grace.
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Thank you for joining us for this segment of Music Till Dawn. From the pen of Helen Steiner Rice, we read, God's Jewels. We watch the rich and famous bedecked in precious jewels, enjoying earthly pleasures and defying moral rules. And in our mood of discontent, we sink into despair and long for earthly riches and feel cheated of our share. But stop these idle musings. God has stored up for you treasures that are far beyond earth's jewels and riches too. For never, never discount what God has promised man if he will walk in meekness and accept God's flawless plan. For if we heed his teachings as we journey through the years, we'll find the richest jewels of all are crystallized from tears. From the pen of Helen Steiner Rice, Music Till Dawn continues.

0: I'm Bryce Johnson with this Unpacking It Sports and Faith Minute. When watching certain players or teams, we sometimes notice red flags that give us cause for concern about their chances for success down the road. But within our day-to-day relationships, do we pay attention to the red flags we observe in others? When we notice patterns of sin in someone's life, do we look the other way, or do we get involved in a way to help the person in the long run? The truth is, when we see a red flag, we need to respond. These types of situations require discernment, grace, and wisdom, but we must speak up when something's unacceptable. The Bible says, if another believer is overcome by some sin, you who are godly should gently and humbly help that person back onto the right path. Today, let's embrace the truth, seek justice, pursue integrity, and hold each other accountable. Most importantly, let's realize we can't help someone if we just look the other way. I'm Bryce Johnson, and you can unpack that. For more, go to unpackingit.com.
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you for joining us during this next segment of Music Till Dawn. Here's an interesting little verse of encouragement. It's entitled, You'll Need God's Help. In the hush of the early dawning, when the east is tinted red, before life's duties call you, oh, kneel beside your bed. Let Jesus be the first one to hear your voice each day. Oh, listen in the quiet to the words he has to say. Oh, buckle fast your armor before your cares begin. There may be conflict later. You'll need God's help to win. A little verse entitled, You'll Need

0: Ruth Kramer with Mission Network News. Christianity is normal in most parts of Kenya, but in the Northeast, gospel workers risk their lives for the unreached. They work in majority Somali, 99% Muslim communities. Patrick Anthony of FMI says that gospel work there is slow and relationship-based. Christians minister by caring for physical needs and sharing the gospel with audio Bibles, but the cost can be high. Pray for safety and wisdom for Kenya's pastors. Then Iran and the U.S. continue to trade threats and airstrikes after renewing their hostilities last weekend. But Denise Godwin with International Media Ministries believes that for the Iranian regime, the hostilities against its own people and toward other governments around them never stopped. Today, disillusionment among many Muslim Iranians is profound. Although many are discovering the hope of Jesus, death and loss are rampant amid government crackdowns. Pray that access to the gospel and Christian discipleship grows. Mission Network News, a service of One Way Ministries, I'm Ruth Kramer.
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Welcome to this segment of Music Till Dawn. Trusting. Romans 8:28 says, "For you know that all things work together for good to those who love God." Norma Helgerson complements that blessed verse with this poem. Peace in the midst of turmoil. Joy in the midst of pain. A sense of my Savior's presence, what I thought was loss, is gain. He is working things together, all for my own good, permitting what He knows is best, though at times not understood. I will trust and wait upon Him no matter what I see, and by faith His plan I'll follow, for He knows what's best for me. And when I reach my journey's end and know as I am known, I'll praise Him for His matchless grace and for the love He's shown. Music Till Dawn continues.

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another segment of Music Till Dawn as it brings to you throughout the night songs of beauty, songs of worship and praise. VCY America, our musical ministry throughout the night. My name is Vic Eliason. It's my privilege to host this program, and in the beginning of each segment, we seek to share a thought, perhaps a verse. Proverbs 2:6 says this, "For the Lord giveth wisdom, out of his mouth cometh knowledge and understanding." May our prayer be, Father, we are grateful for the help that you are so ready and willing to give us. Help us to be willing and ready to help others. Music Till Dawn continues.

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0: 1 Corinthians 13 gives us 15 characteristics of love, and each of them is active. Paul's description is about actions rather than feelings. For instance, first he says, love is patient. Notice that he doesn't say love feels patient. Instead, love actively practices patience. The same is true for the second characteristic. Love is kind. Love doesn't just have kind feelings. It actually steps out and does kind things. As we read 1 Corinthians 13, we realize that love takes action, no matter what our emotional state may be at the moment. Ask God to help you love through your actions today, to demonstrate patience and kindness, no matter how you feel. 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
3: 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In fact, just a few feet away from his second story office. After years of surgery and skin grafts, Lieutenant Colonel Birdwell was on his way to recovery. He would live to tell his story and see the Lord prepare him and his wife for a new direction in ministry. 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

Music Till Dawn continues here on VCY America. My name is Vic Eliason, and it's my privilege to join you every night here and to share words and thoughts and music, just to kind of share the companionship of beautiful, sacred song. Norma Helgerson has framed a poem basically around some inspiration from 1 Corinthians 15:57, which says, "But thanks be unto God, which giveth us the victory through our Lord Jesus Christ." Her poem is entitled, "No Trial is Too Great." No trial is too great, O Lord, when Thou art by my side. I only need lean hard on Thee and in Thy love abide. Thy constant peace and presence fills each lonely place, and in the valley I'm upheld by Thy abounding grace. Thou, who through resurrection power removed death's bitter sting, can in this present trial teach my heart to sing." From the pen of Norma Helgerson, "No Trial is Too Great." Tonight on Music Till Dawn.

0: Achievement is the result of continual effort. There's a thin line between failure and success. Often, people throw up their hands in defeat when, with a little more effort, they would have succeeded. This is Dr. David Halcombe at Heritage Baptist College, Franklin, Indiana. 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What seems hopeless can become glorious success. Talk to me personally. This is Dr. David Halcombe saying goodbye for now.
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Music Till Dawn continues throughout the night here on VCY America. And I'm so glad that you joined us for this segment. Vic Elias and here, your host. We share tonight a promise and a prayer. The promise is from Psalm 25, 9. The meek will he guide in judgment, and the meek will he teach his way. May our prayer be, dear Heavenly Father, when I have failed through my own lack of wisdom, help me to rely on your unfaltering love and power. Music Till Dawn continues.

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1: Our word for today comes from Luke chapter 5. When he, Jesus, had stopped speaking, he said to Simon, "Launch out into the deep and let down your nets for a catch." But Simon answered and said to him, "Master, we've toiled all night and caught nothing. Nevertheless, at your word, I'll let down the net." You know, they had fished all night, caught nothing. They had cleaned and put up their equipment. No doubt they were tired. Peter didn't want to do it, but he says, "I'll do it." What happens? A supersized catch. Peter and the others had actually returned to fishing after responding to Jesus' initial call to follow him. Now Peter hears and sees the Lord loud and clear. "You can do your thing and go nowhere, or you can follow me and I will bring supernatural increase to your work. I personally have no interest in laboring and coming up empty-handed. I want to be in the boat with Jesus."
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2: With SRN News, I'm Rich Thomason in Washington. The U.S.-Canada trade war is escalating. Now the U.S. is banning Canadian dairy products along with most alcoholic beverages and some motorcycles from Canada. A defiant Canadian Prime Minister Mark Carney suggests that Canada will be just fine without the U.S.
3: We have everything we need to pivot and prosper.
2: President Trump says Canada has taken unfair advantage of the U.S. for way too long. He will no longer stand for that. Oil prices on the rise. Brent crude topping $100 per barrel amid a flare-up in fighting between the U.S. and Iran. The Iranians claim more attacks on shipping in the strategic Strait of Hormuz.
4: There's been no independent confirmation of the attacks, nor any reports of casualties. Tehran has also claimed it struck a U.S. military base in eastern Jordan. The Jordanian military says its air defenses intercepted several Iranian missiles. All this follows an earlier announcement from U.S. Central Command that it had destroyed five Iranian oil tankers after the Iranians targeted an American warship. International shipping through the Strait of Hormuz remains severely affected. This has driven crude oil prices to its highest level since July.
2: The BBC's Gigi Ann. Just over 33,000 power outages reported in Hawaii after Hurricane Lowell passed by just to the west on its way out of the area. Today is the day Republicans kick off their first ever midterm convention in Dallas, the brainchild of President Trump, who will take center stage on both nights of the event. Vice President Vance will also be there along with, among others, Texas Attorney General and U.S. Senate candidate Ken Paxton. Primary voters in New Hampshire have spoken. Republican John Sununu will face Democrat Chris Pappas in November, race to replace retiring U.S. Senator Gene Shaheen. This is SRN News. Will a woman ever be president?
5: According to the latest poll from the Pew Research Center, 37% of Americans do not believe a female candidate has much of a chance to win the White House in their lifetime. That's up from 26% who felt that way 3 years ago. 17% think a woman will become president, down from 25%. And who cares most about seeing the first female chief executive? Democrats, 30%, and women, 22%. Michael Harrington reporting.
2: The UK government says it's banning trade with Israel's West Bank, where it claims that Jewish settlers are carrying out ethnic cleansing of Palestinians. Israel denies that charge and points out that the West Bank is part of Israeli territory. Foreign Secretary Ed Miliband says the UK will ban imports of all goods from the region and some services, including financing, construction, infrastructure, real estate, as well as advertising. This is SRN News. There are alarms being sounded over what some see as a rising threat to the integrity of American elections.
6: Election season trading on prediction markets is skyrocketing as states fight to outlaw the platforms as unlicensed casinos. Election officials also are worrying about high-stakes odds that will affect American democracy in unpredictable ways. Their concerns are broad, but many revolve around the fear that pervasive financial incentives will further damage confidence in elections and democracy if Americans Americans think they're influencing the outcome. Prediction market officials say the activity is neither gambling nor a danger to elections or democracy. Keith Peters reporting.
2: In New Hampshire, Stephanie Shaheen has won the Democratic nomination for U.S. House in the 1st Congressional District. She will face Republican Anthony DiLorenzo in the general election. Wall Street, Dow futures down 114 points. More details at srnnews.com.
1: Our good news verse for today is Numbers chapter 23, verse 19. God is not a man that he should lie, neither the son of man that he should repent. Hath he said, and shall he not do it? Or hath he spoken, and shall he not make it good? That's good news from Numbers 23, verse 19.
7: Here is the national weather map for VCY America. Today's weather map shows low pressure in Canada, with its associated warm front extending from Canada into New York State through Rhode Island and out to sea, and its associated cold front extending from Canada through the UP of Michigan and into Arizona, with three waves of low pressure riding along that front over southeastern Utah and central and northeastern Kansas. A second cold front extending from North Dakota through Minnesota and into Canada, and a weather boundary extending from Louisiana through central Florida and out to sea, with a wave of low pressure riding along that boundary over east central Florida. Now the weather forecast for cities in the VCY listing area. Rockford, Illinois for today, showers and scattered thunderstorms ending by evening, then becoming partly cloudy, high around 81. Tonight, partly cloudy, though around 58. Stockton, Missouri for today, partly to mostly sunny skies, it will be hot, with showers and scattered thunderstorms, mainly in the afternoon, high around 98. Tonight, increasing cloudiness with rain and thunderstorms. Rain may be heavy at times after midnight, though around 70. Huxley, Iowa, for today, a chance of scattered morning showers and isolated thunderstorms, then becoming mostly sunny, high around 82. Tonight, mostly clear, low around 58. That's the forecast. I'm meteorologist Jim Vaughn for VCY America. 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

0: Welcome to Talk Truth, the radio ministry of Gary Clark. Gary has been teaching God's Word for almost 40 years in Southwest Florida and serves as the pastor and founder of Fellowship Church of Inglewood, where we love Jesus and we love people. My name is Roger Johnson, and our hope for today is that you'll be encouraged and motivated to live your life for Jesus Christ. Here's Pastor Gary with today's message.
1: Let's go with the message today. Woo, buddy, I'm scared to do what he's doing right there. Jumping across that? Great faith. Guys, I'm not talking about being crazy. I'm going to do a series on great faith. I want to use the scriptures to help us increase our faith. You hear me? Yes or no? Okay, not talking about being crazy. I'm talking about believing God, trusting God, having confidence in God. This is something I need to do more of, myself personally. So I want to help us together to have greater faith. Wow, that would definitely scare me right there. Whew, coming up that hill like that, that mountain on that side. Title of my message today is, Others Had It, Why Can't I? Say that with me. Others had it, why can't? Can you do it louder? Come on. Others had it, why can't? Well, how's that joker over there? He gets to heaven, I can't. I ain't talking about stuff. I'm talking about faith, confidence in God, trust. You hear me today? Others had it. Why can't I? Let's go to the scriptures. Here we go. Hebrews 11 is where we're going to be. Hebrews 11 is a great big chapter in your Bible on faith. It's huge. And it talks about a lot of people having faith. And we're going to walk through it. We'll see how far we get today. Would you say this verse with me? Now faith is the substance of things hoped for, the evidence of things not seen. Let's talk about that verse, one of the greatest verses in all the Bible. Faith is the substance of things hoped for, the evidence of things not seen. It's the substance of things hoped for. Substance, what does that mean in the Bible? Faith is the substance. It literally means to stand under or support. Faith is the thing that is going to be the thing that's going to support you in your life. Did you hear me? Faith is going to be the thing that is going to be that foundation in your life. When the storms come, when the winds blow, whatever happens, you can never have too much what? Faith. You can't tell the builder now, you know, don't make that foundation too good. No, you're saying that you make that foundation as good as it can possibly be because I don't want this house to fall. When the winds blow, amen, say, storms come, I want this house to still be here. Well, I want that for you. And God wants that for you in your life. Faith to a follower of Jesus is what a, say it with me, a what? Is to a what? So when you don't have faith, but I'm a Christian, you is wobbly, shaky. Things come along, you don't have faith because your foundation. Yeah, but I'm a Christian. You can say that if the cows come home. This is the real planet you live on. Amen? Say. Okay, you can say to somebody, you know, problems in your life, I'm a Christian, and they're going to still roll right over you. You need to have a foundation. That's what faith is. This believing faith is going to give you what? Confidence. Confidence that what you're hoping for in who will be experienced. Now, guys, I ain't saying what you want. I didn't put that on the screen. That Cadillac or this Porsche you want. Well, if you have faith in you, go get me that. Oh, my gosh. That's where the church has gone nuts. Are you hearing me? Yes or no? Crazy, crazy. Guys, our faith, our belief is to be in Jesus Christ. That's your foundation. Not asking for something and getting it. No, your foundation is your faith in Christ. Your faith in Christ. You want to increase that more and more and more in my belief in Jesus Christ. So that's what this is talking about. It gives you confidence. This faith in Jesus Christ, say it with me, it will what? 20 years ago, my mother was murdered. What got me through? And my stepdad took her life and shot himself. What got you through, Pastor Gary? I love my mother more than anything. What got me through was my faith in Jesus Christ. I didn't care about the car in the driveway. I didn't care about nothing else. Are you hearing me? struggles in my family. What got me through? Faith. How many would agree? Come on with me. Come on, faith. It was my faith. It was my faith. Well, without my faith, I know I wouldn't be here with you, but I'm not even sure I might still be on the planet. Amen? Come on, faith. Faith's incredible. Faith is what? It is what? It's the one thing you need more of. It's the one thing I need more of. Faith, man. That's what we're talking about in this little series. We're just getting started. I'm going to tell you something right now. This truth of you believing in Christ, this truth of you needing more belief in Christ and I needing more belief in Christ, the fact that it can be solved in the stand, you can take it to the bank. You can take us to the bank. This ain't church mumbo jumbo mess I'm talking about. You hear me? Yes or no? Faith. Let's talk about it. We're rolling. So others had it. Why can't what? Others had it. Why can't I want this kind of faith. I want to believe when it looks like I ain't going to make it. I want to believe we can build a building, even though it's millions and millions of dollars. I want to believe we can build a building debt-free for the glory of God. Amen. Yeah, and I'm not expecting some magic wand, somebody to roll in town and just do it for us. No, I believe with work, with commitment, with sacrifice, with giving, with doing the right thing, trying to make the right decisions and things like that, we can do this. And guess what? We are. Are you seeing it? That building right now and for the future will always be a testimony of faith. Did you hear me? Yes or no? Hello, hello, hello, hello, hello. See, I love these youngins. There you go. Thank you, Doc. I love the fact, and I want to get off sideways in my message right now, but I love the fact that the building is located in the center of Rotunda. I especially like it because there was nothing ever built out there before since the beginning of time. And beginning of Rotunda back in the late 60s. This is going to be the commercial corridor. This is where all the business is going to be. This is where it's all going to happen, man. And I think it's incredible that a church with people of faith was the first thing. Amen. Come on. That's a good thing, ain't it? Faith. We're not talking about the building. Don't get me wrong. That's just a pretty good image, isn't it? You can do things in your life that you never dreamed of if you'll have what? And the most important thing I want to encourage you to do is to live for the Lord, to make right decisions, to make the right decisions for your life. And how are you going to do that? You're going to do that by faith, more faith and more confidence in God and the confidence that you have that His Word is true. And I'm going to obey His Word. Why? Because it is the right thing for me to do in my life. That's faith. Are you hearing me? Yes or no? Okay, keep looking. So faith is the substance of things hoped for. It's the evidence of things not seen. The evidence of things not seen. We're rolling. Evidence. The word literally means conviction. When you have faith, you have a deeper conviction that you're going to make it through it. Did you hear me? When you have faith, what's cool is to have the kind of faith and get strong in your faith when you can already see yourself through it and on the other side, even though you ain't to the other side yet. Amen. How many remember years ago I'd point to that little crack at the top of that wall? How many were in here when I'd point to that little crack and say, and I was down here, felt like I was in the pit, but I said, one day I'm going to be up yonder in that little, up top of that little crack. How many remember how crazy I was? Say. I just had to keep seeing myself making it. Amen. You're hearing me today. Conviction. Faith is a substance of things hoped for, it's the evidence of things not seen. Evidence. It is a strong inward belief that what God has promised, He will do. And He'll do it. We did it for others. He's going to do it for me. You hear me? Hang on. Hang on. Like the lady that had the issue of blood, and she touched grabbed the garment of Jesus. Remember that in the Bible? Hang on. Hang on. You hearing me? Yes or no? Hang on. What He's promised, I believe it, and it's going to happen. For me, great faith. Others had it. Why can't I? Why can't I have it? When you have faith, listen, when you have faith, I ain't talking about hocus pocus faith. I'm talking about faith in Jesus Christ, faith in His Word. Not faith in some preacher man. Did you hear me? What's up? Pull my shirt down. Roger's like, please pull your shirt down. I can't even concentrate on the buttons. You look terrible. See, we're family here. Only family can tell your shirt's up and your zipper's down. You hear me? Excuse me. I want to make sure I'm good. Here we go. Are you all right? Faith! Faith! Is the substance of things hoped for. It's the evidence or a conviction or a belief in things I can't even see. The future becomes the what? And the invisible becomes what? I deal a lot and have in the past with people facing life and death scenarios. And I can't tell you the number that I've dealt with before they go under the knife or whatever it might be they're going through, the surgeries, the odds. It's a beautiful thing to be with somebody who has faith and to see the peace. And they already see themselves either healed here or healed there. But either way, I win. And either way, I'm fine. Guys, I can't just give that to you. That's something you got to want. Did you hear me? Yes or no? And you can live your whole life thinking, I'm a Christian, but not having faith. And there are going to be things that's going to come up, and finally death's going to come up, and you're not going to know what to do. We talked about it a little bit last week with Robin Williams. What a sad scenario. So much talent. Incredible. Guys, I want it when it comes your time, I want you to make sure you know where you're going. You have the faith, and you can also have the peace that's going to get you through it. You listening? But why just have it then? Why not have it now? Y'all hearing me? I'm going to put you to sleep. Let's keep rolling. We're going to take the next few minutes and look at others. Others had it. Why can't I? Hebrews 11 is all about other people having faith. For by it the elders obtained a good report. Through faith, we understand. Say it with me. That the what? Worlds were framed by who? But see, so many don't have faith. So they're going to believe some guy named Darwin that comes up with some kooky idea that something blew up or you came from slime instead of believing the first verse in the Bible, in the beginning God created the heavens and the earth. That ain't going to cut it, guys. Okay? Listen, through faith we understand that the worlds were what? Framed by God, by His Word. So that things which are seen, I love this verse, were not made of things which do what? Yeah, you have to accept that by faith, that God is God and you ain't. And there was nothing here, and He said, let there be light, and there was light. Amen. And last time I checked, the light ain't went out. Amen, say. Do you have faith in God? It's the basis for everything, man. I want great faith. Something I've always struggled with is faith. I've always struggled with faith. How many have known that about me? A little bit. Well, you're being nice to me. I've always struggled with faith. Not believing God so much, but I believe His Word. But making that more personal, Gary. And it's, you know, I did make it through the struggles in my life, but it wasn't easy. I had to really press in. I just, at this point in my life, I just want greater faith. Would you say that with me? I just want greater faith. And that's a good thing, don't you say? I just want to believe less for the rest of my life. That's a nut. I want to believe more. Faith. Faith enables us to see what others what? Can't see. See, when I got up this morning, I saw that pink sky over the ocean. And Jesus said, you know, pink skies in the morning or red skies are a sailor's warning. When I look out, I saw that pink sky and a little bit of lightning flashing in it already this morning. I don't think, well, look at that. Who made that? I know who made that. You hearing me today? It enables us to see what others can't see. But listen now, hang on. Faith is something else. Faith enables us to say this with me, to do. Oh, that's pretty good, ain't it? Come on. Faith enables us to what? Why in the world would I wouldn't want, why don't I want to be a person that wants to be able to do what others can't do? I want to be able to do what others can't do. Amen? I want to be a light in a, you know, in a dark place, in a dark world that I live. I want others to look at me and say, man, God can do what others can't do. I'm not talking about talents. I'm talking about faith and believing. Good attitude. Yes or no? Keeping your head up. Amen? Not whining. Yes or no? Hebrews 11:6 says, without faith, it's what? It's impossible to please. Go ahead and say God right there. Without faith, it's impossible to please who? For he that comes to God must believe that he is, and that he is a what? A rewarder of those that what? Don't just pass over that word. That what? Did that sound like some work? Some effort? How are you going to have great faith? It's the foundation of your life. I'd like to see you and me get to the place where it's a conviction that we can see before we even get to the other side what's on the other side and believe. Amen? Are you hearing me? It's going to enable me to see what others can't see. And this faith, great faith, is going to enable me to do what others can't do. Don't you want that in your life? Say, oh, I can't believe I got up this morning and kind of heard him, and he's just trying to get me to do things that others can't do and see things other people can't see. Well, I think that's worth getting up for. Amen. Say, come on. And it's going to take us a while on this little series, and we'll do it. Without faith, that verse again, I want to quote that verse to you again. Without faith, it is what? Say impossible. Impossible. Without faith, it's what?
2: Impossible.
1: To what? To please who? Oh my gosh. That's a huge truth, isn't it? How you feel when you know somebody doesn't believe in you? Or how do you feel when you know somebody doesn't believe you? You know you're telling the truth, but they don't believe you. You know what? God's telling us the truth. He would like us to believe him. Did you hear me? And it really, really, really, really bothers him when we don't. It bothers him so much that he really won't have anything to do with us. He'll let you fool yourself into thinking you have a relationship with Christ. Now see, Satan will let you do that. He'll trick you and fool you. But God says, if you don't believe me, you have no part of me. Faith's important, isn't it? Without it, you can't please him. For he that comes to God must believe that he is, and he's a rewarder of those that diligently seek him. We're going to finish up our message just looking at this, Rod. Without faith, say it with me, you're what? You may have heard me say this in the past. Good. Let's say it again. Without faith, you're what? You're dead in the water. Yeah, but I'm all this, and I work this, and I do this, and I give to church, and I come, and I blah, blah, blah, blah, blah. Without faith, you're deader than a dog in the water. You hear me? Yeah, somebody ought to praise the Lord this morning. Come on. And guys, this works in anything. Listen, if on a ball team, if you have a ball team going to play another game and you don't believe you can win, you won't. Faith is huge. But in your life, it's the biggest thing. Faith in God. See, I was dead before I came to God. I didn't know I was dead. I didn't have any faith. I wasn't alive unto God. I didn't know a thing about it. Put my faith in Christ. Say it with me. Faith in who? Faith in who? Faith in who? put my faith in Christ. And the Bible says I'm made alive. Behold, old things are passed away and all things are become what? I'm a new creature in Christ Jesus. That's what the Bible teaches. And I have the opportunity to have an incredible life. But it starts with faith in Jesus who?
2: Christ.
1: Because without faith, you're dead in the water. I was already dead in the water. That's the beautiful thing of being a believer in Christ. You know what we call it? We're a believer in who? Yeah, but I don't have faith. Well, how can you be a believer in faith? We don't even work. Without faith, you're dead in the water. God says in His Word, it is what? You ain't got a what? Jesus already told us, man, without faith, your house is built on the sand. You have picked the broad way, which is the wrong way. The winds are going to come. The rain's going to descend. It's going to beat on that house, and that house is going to what? Fall. I don't want that to happen. Do you? Faith. So, without faith, it's impossible to please God. What does that mean? You have zero connection to God. I hate to bust your bubble this morning. I don't care how, if you were confirmed when you were little, you were sprinkled, you were dunked. I don't care what it was. See, because the Bible don't tell me. I was sprinkled, I was dunked, I was this, I was that. So I'm good. No, the Bible says, you're in bad shape. One thing gets you connected to God. Take a wild guess what that is. Faith. Is that what the Scriptures teach? Yes or no? Yeah, but my church didn't teach me that. Your church taught you wrong. This is God's Word today. You listening? Faith. Others had it, so can I. Without faith, they have zero connection to God. We're going to finish, about right? Rog, right here? Good shape? Okay. I want to quote a couple of, for he that comes to him must what? We'll finish this little part. For he that comes to him must what?
3: Believe.
1: Say it with me loud. Believe. Believe. Come on, help me. Believe. Believe. For he that comes to God must what?
3: Believe.
1: You might say, Gary, I've already believed. I've wasted my time with you this morning. Listen. Listen. If you're like me, I still got a problem with this. Things happen. My faith gets tested. How many had your faith tested a little bit lately? A little bit, a little bit. You see what I'm saying? Come on. And that's when Satan would really like to get you off the track. And that's when you really need to go, the narrow way. Amen? Come on. For he that comes to God must believe. You must have, say it with me, these words, total and in him for it to be what? Real faith. Real faith. Others had it. Why can't I? We're going to see next time in chapter 11, and we're going to take every one of them. We're going to look at every one of them. And we're going to see some incredible things that happened to all these people. From being Sauls, they took and cut them in two, Christians and believers. And we can't believe God when we get a runny nose. You kidding me? Are you kidding me? So we're going to talk about it. I want to be like them. Amen? I want to be strong in the Lord. Without faith, it's impossible to please God, for we must believe that He is. That God is, say it with me, real. God is Creator. God is holy. God is my Savior. That He is. Because when the stuff hits the fan, you're going to really need to believe He is. Amen. And that He's a what? A rewarder. God's going to confirm my faith in Him. And He does in positive and tangible ways. I can make it. I've made it in the past. I've seen it. He confirms that I'm going to make it. Amen. That's what God wants for your heart, for your life. But here's the kicker of them that what? Oh my gosh, that's the problem, ain't it? I just want to come to church for an hour, drive through Christian. I'm good. Well, we know that drive-through food sometimes, it'll do you good for a while, but you better get you a good meal every now and then. Amen. Come on, guys.
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2: He's miserable according to what he'll write later in the Psalms. He can't shake the guilt and shame. He knows that the hand of God is heavy upon him. Think of it this way. A lamb that slips into a mud puddle might enjoy the cool liquid for a moment before it struggles to get out. A pig will slip into a mud puddle and say to himself, "Man, I am finally home. This is living," right? The children of God are never completely comfortable with sin.

0: hello, and thanks for tuning in to Wisdom for the Heart. Your Bible teacher, Stephen Davey, returns to our study of King David today. The series is called The Singer. In our previous message, David tried to cover up an enormous sin. He never imagined anyone would find out, but God saw everything. And after almost a year of silence, God finally moves. He sends the prophet, Nathan, to confront the king. Stephen will show you how this confrontation unfolded. He'll also reveal the long shadow it cast on David's family. This lesson is hard, but it's also full of grace. Today's message is called Caught Red-Handed.
1: I personally can't think of a better time for the voice of the church that believes the gospel to be heard than today. If there was ever a need, it is this hour. In fact, I was given an article by one of my staff pastors and talking about one of the largest ever roundups of a child pornography ring, and dozens of people were arrested, front page news, and I had that on my desk this week as I prepared to sort of open our study with this. What made it even more startling to read was that on the front page of the USA Today were mugshots of these individuals who'd been arrested. Individuals that you would expect could be trusted, individuals that should be trustworthy. And yet among those arrested, hundreds are going to be caught up in this net. But among them, initially here, was a picture, a mugshot of a police chief, along with another police officer, a nurse, a paramedic, and a gray-bearded, middle-aged Jewish rabbi. The article said more than 600 desktop computers have been seized, laptops, tablets, smartphones, and other devices containing thousands of images and videos. These images and videos now pointing a finger of incrimination, undeniable evidence. These individuals have been caught red-handed. That expression began to swirl around in my mind, caught red-handed. I did a little study to find out when it started. It's been used and is used to this day in a number of different contexts, typically not in a positive way. I found that it appeared for the first time in 1432 in the Scottish Acts of Parliament under the reign of King James I, and it was a new law that attempted to deal with poachers who were killing deer on other people's property. And the law read, and I quote, although I have translated it into more current English, if the offender be caught red-handed, he may be pursued and put to the knowledge

of the landlord. In other words, there's no need for an expensive trial, no delay, turn him over. He literally had the blood of the deer on his hands as incriminating, undeniable evidence. A little more than 300 years later, Sir Walter Scott, in his novel Ivanhoe, used that expression red-handed, and from there it just sort of picked up and became a popular expression, where Scott was referring to a hunter caught with blood on his hands, having poached a deer, he was caught red-handed. It's interesting, as I did a little study on this, to find other cultures have had similar ways of using this concept. In Japan, temple monks would paint on their coins, their money, an invisible coating of sap from poison ivy, so that any thief would eventually break out with an irritating red rash. He'd be detected by his red hands. Back in England, the red coats worn by England's top-tier military, you can still see them parading around Buckingham Palace, very expensive coats, would often be stolen from woolen mills, I read centuries ago, more valuable than they are certainly today. They would be stolen while hanging on lines, just having been stained with red dye to dry out. And of course, the thieves could be easily apprehended, the red dye visible from their hands. Also discovered that English nobles had the practice of dipping their expensive pistachios in this clear dye so that if their servants stole any of them, their fingertips and tongues would turn bright red. Being caught red-handed has traveled down to us today. It refers to somebody caught either in the act or with the evidence of wrongdoing in their possession. Being caught red-handed then is a metaphor for being caught without any excuse. There's no need for any denial. You are literally stained, as it were, with the evidence of your wrongdoing. Now, in our last study, if you were with us, we watched the elaborate cover-up of a man whose hands were stained. King David had taken another man's wife for one night, assuming he'd never be found out. Trouble is, she became pregnant, and instead of revealing the truth, David plunged into this downward spiral of cover-up that eventually led to a conspiracy with his top general, Joab, and the death of this woman's husband while in battle. We left our study in 2 Samuel chapter 11, where we were informed that at the end of the traditional period of mourning, death of someone, which would have been 7 days, David takes the widow and brings her into his harem as one of his wives and assumes that nobody is the wiser. But there are eyewitnesses, certainly Joab the general, and he'll use it, as I mentioned, against him for the rest of his career. There's certainly the pregnant widow who joins him in this secret. But there was another reliable eyewitness, and we found out who at the end of the chapter, simply put, God. Chapter 11 ends, but the thing that David had done displeased the Lord, even though the Lord wasn't apparently moving, acting, speaking, he was certainly watching, and he could see the blood on David's hands. Now, by the end of chapter 11, the student of the word assumes that chapter 12 takes place 5 minutes later, and it doesn't. It's a year later. Keep that in mind. By now, the gossips of the palace staff have sort of settled down. They knew what he'd done, though they hadn't, you know, probably any evidence. They'd figured it out. A few cynics around the court were probably still, you know, moaning, I told you that nothing would happen to David. You know, he's God's pet. And it really does look like David has gotten away with adultery and murder. But just in case you're thinking he did, and he's at this moment in between chapter 11 and chapter 12, and that
a 10 to 12 month period of time having the time of his life, think again. Psalm chapter 32 gives us a peek into his heart. It's a psalm that David will write later describing that year period during that cover-up. We don't have time, but let me just quickly quote one or two of the lyrics. He says this, "Blessed is the man whose transgression is forgiven." That's how he starts. Then he goes into detail. "When I kept silent," that is when I covered up my sin, "my bones wasted away," he says, "through my groaning all the day long. For day and night your hand," he's speaking of God, "was heavy upon me. My strength was dried up like a hot summer day." He's not having the time of his life. He's buried with guilt. One commentary put it this way, he's not relaxing. He's not sipping lemonade on his patio. Count on it. He has sleepless nights. He can see his sin written across the ceiling of his room as he tosses and turns. He sees it written across the walls. He sees it on the plate where he tried to choke down his meals. He sees it on the faces of his counselors and his wife, Bathsheba. He has become a miserable husband, an irritable father, a poor leader, and a songless composer. He is living a lie, but he cannot escape the truth. Well put. He's miserable. The passing pleasure of sin has long since passed. He can't shake it. And by the way, that's the mark of a genuine believer. This actually spells hope for David. He's miserable according to what he'll write later in his Psalms. He can't shake the guilt and shame. He knows that the hand of God is heavy upon him. Think of it this way, a lamb that slips into a mud puddle might enjoy the cool liquid for a moment before it struggles to get out. A pig will slip into a mud puddle and say to himself, "Man, I am finally home. This is living," right? The children of God are never completely comfortable with sin. And you've found that to be true, haven't you? So the timing of God is delayed, but it's perfect. It's been a year now, and David's hidden it. As far as he's concerned, there are no visible stains. It's time for God to move. And with that, chapter 12 opens. Notice verse 1. "And," or "then, the Lord sent Nathan to David. He came to him and said to him, 'There were two men in a certain city, the one rich and the other poor. The rich man had very many flocks and herds, but the poor man had nothing but one little ewe lamb, which he had bought. And he brought it up, and it grew up with him and with his children. It used to eat of his food and drink from his cup and lie in his arms. And it was like a daughter to him.'" Now, by the way, if you're an older believer, you've read through this story, slow down for a minute. If you're reading it for the first time, you'll notice that Nathan's not coming to David like we as older Bible students think, "Okay, David, I'm going to deliver to you a parable and you're going to find yourself in the parable." He doesn't announce that. He begins to tell him a story as if it's happened. And he really pours on the emotional language, doesn't he? As he describes the bond between this little lamb and this poor man, and you can just see his children. This is their pet. Did you notice he's doing things for his little lamb that you would not do for your pet? More than likely, he's letting it, did you notice, eat right off his plate and drink right out of his cup? You would not let your dog do that, right? You wouldn't. You wouldn't. I mean, your cat would do it without permission and then demand refills, but that's another story, okay? But he probably wouldn't do that. Nathan, by the way, is using words loaded to the Hebrew ear with implication. Let me point out a couple of them. In verse 3, he said that this little lamb lay in his arms. That word is never used between a pet and the owner. It's a word commonly used for a man embracing, hugging his wife. So already he's
He's sort of noodling around the edges here. He also does something else. The phrase that comes next, that this lamb was like a daughter. That's actually the same Hebrew word, the first part of it, that you find in the name Bathsheba. The lamb was like a bath to him. And that must have arrested, perhaps unconsciously, David's heart pricked. Notice verse 4. Now there came a traveler to the rich man, and he was unwilling to take one of his own flock or herd to prepare for the guest who'd come to him. But he took the poor man's lamb and prepared it for the man who had come to him. Now again, Nathan is using loaded words. In fact, the word for traveler here that I read is a word for someone who was walking around. It's a different kind of word, not for someone traveling from home to some location. It's actually a word for somebody who's just walking around. And the interesting thing is that it appears that same verb in the Hebrew language back in chapter 11 to describe David, who was walking around his roof. Again, Nathan he's loading it up here. David isn't necessarily connecting the dots, but there is something happening to him emotionally because he responds with rage. Notice verse 5. Then David's anger was greatly kindled against the man, and he said to Nathan, "As the Lord lives, the man who has done this deserves to die, and he shall restore the lamb fourfold because he did this thing and because he had no pity." Now, keep in mind, David just sentenced himself. Now, before we get there, don't you find it interesting to see in David our own ability to condemn others for doing less than what we have done ourselves? Quick to see in someone even the slightest sliver of what we do and coming down so hard. The Lord Jesus talks about this, and this is another sermon, but I just want to drop it in here as an aside in Matthew 7. How is it that we can see the splinter of wood in someone's eye when we have a beam protruding from our own? The splinter and the beam, by the way, are made out of the same thing, the same substance, wood. In other words, the person who sins the most in some area is able to spot that same sin in someone else's life, even though it's only a fraction of theirs. The rich man stole something. David is incensed. What did he steal? A lamb? What did David steal? A wife. A man's life. That sheep stealer ought to die. Why? Well, because he stole something he had plenty of, because he acted without pity towards somebody who couldn't defend himself, because he abused his power to do whatever he wanted, because he ripped a family apart with grief. Yes, all of the above. And David just comes off his throne and he sputters in rage, "As God lives." Oh, we're going to bring God into it. But "as God lives, that man who did that deserves to die." And you can just imagine Nathan pausing for effect as David's sentence just reverberates around the palace walls. And then he gets quiet. And Nathan looks David in the eye and says in verse 7, "You are that man." That rich man, David, is you. I can imagine that David's jaw, as one author said, probably dropped open. He probably blinked a couple of times looking at Nathan, inquisitively at first, and then his eyes opened wide with sudden recognition. He probably slumped back to his throne as his heart began to beat against his chest. He didn't know that anybody knew outside of that closed circle, and they'd kept the secret. He hadn't even thought of the fact that God knew. He knew God knew. And the prophet of God has just arrived to spill it. David has been caught, effectively red-handed. David had stains on his heart.
that had already begun to eat like corrosive rust away at his peace and joy, his communion with God. Is there something, by the way, my friend, that you hope never gets out? As you look at that text, and by the way, this isn't just to look at David, it's to look in the mirror of the Word at ourselves. Is there something, is there some stain you're hoping never gets detected? Is there some evidence that you hope never surfaces? What if a prophet of God by the name of Nathan showed up at your doorstep this afternoon? What would happen to the palms of your hands and the beating of your heart? One author told the interesting story of a man named Rogers Cadenhead. Happened not too long ago. I clipped it, put it away, pulled it out. Thought it would be a timely illustration. When Pope John Paul II died, Rogers, and others do this, some make a pretty decent living off it, purchased a web domain, assuming it would be needed later. That web domain he purchased, he registered as www.benedict16.com. And he waited. He'd guessed correctly. That would be the Pope's new name, the new Pope's name. He knew that Rome would want it. He had watched as another name, PopeBenedict16.com, had sold on eBay for $16,000. Now you're wishing you had had the idea yourself, and you didn't do it. He figured that his would be worth more money, and it would be. The article said, in a surprising twist, Rogers informed the Catholic officials who came knocking, and they did, that he didn't want money. He was a Catholic himself and wanted the church to have the domain. Instead, he wanted two things. He wanted a free night in the Vatican Hotel, and he wanted complete absolution, no questions asked, for the third week of March 1987. Makes you wonder what happened on the third week of March, 1987. Whatever it was, that man was carrying it. He was being buried by it. He didn't want the news out, but he just wanted it wiped away. I wonder if you're hiding something from God. Is it a business practice that God would never honor, or your spouse if they found out? Is it a relationship you're nursing along that you shouldn't have? Is it a test score you didn't deserve? Is it a diploma that you didn't earn? Could it be an award you didn't merit? A resume where you didn't completely tell the truth? Is it something from the past you've never admitted? Is it something like David that when we look at a text like this, it surfaces and your hands feel stained all over again? It robs your joy and your sleep and your communion with God, because you know deep down that God knows too. What happens next is the ultimate solution, and it isn't found in some church's absolution. A church can't wipe stains away. In fact, before David can interrupt Nathan with saying anything, what we're often remiss in not noting is that Nathan continues on and delivers some consequences to David's sin. There are three of them. First, if I could put it into a sentence form, violence and death would become a part of David's household. Look down at verse 10. Now, therefore, the sword shall never depart from your house, because you have despised me and have taken the wife of Uriah the Hittite to be your wife. Now, if you study the final years of David's reign from this point forward, the sword never, never stops swinging. Never. Murder among the royal family will become the scandal of Jerusalem. It's going to be front page. It would make a serial show fit for 21st century television. It's going to stain the legacy of David's reign. Secondly, not only will violence and murder become part of his household, but illicit lust and immorality. In fact, in the very next chapter, lust and rape will enter the palace grounds among members of the royal family. David
will be powerless to remedy it. In fact, it's going to end in even more murder. There will be immorality that David would never dream of. Why? Because his children will see his compromise and his sin, and they will take it 1,000 miles further than he would have ever wanted or dreamed. They're going to run with it because that mud puddle is home to them. And they'll excuse themselves on what they've seen their father do. That's one of the challenges and penalties of being a parent or even being a leader. In verse 11, Nathan says, "Thus says the Lord, behold, I'm going to raise up evil against you out of your own house, and I will take your wives before your eyes and give them to your neighbor." This is, by the way, judgment on David's ongoing sin, having more than one wife. "And he," this neighbor, "shall lie with your wives in plain view." Verse 12, "You did it secretly, but I will do this thing before all Israel and before the sun." In other words, God is going to allow a sinner to take what David did secretly and parade it. And this is going to be fulfilled by Absalom, David's son, as he overthrows his father's throne, or attempts to. But in the meantime of that coup, as David is running for his life, Absalom takes David's harem, pitches a tent on the top of the palace roof, and defiles all of them sexually as a show of his power now, and certainly his utter contempt and hatred for his father. I can remember my father often telling us four boys, my father grew up on a farm and has that rural wisdom at times that comes out, and he would often say to us as we grew up that we could not sow a life of wild oats and then pray for a crop failure. Even though David will be forgiven, there is still the principle of reaping and sowing, and there are some consequences that will linger that for the believer who has asked forgiveness will continually take before the Lord for strength. If anybody thinks David gets a free pass, you just haven't read the rest of this story.

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Thanks for being with us. Be sure to come back tomorrow as Stephen finishes this message on Wisdom for the Heart.

0: Wernher von Braun was the great German rocket scientist who laid the foundations for America's space program after World War II. As a scientist, he recognized that science offered no moral guidance on how to use its discoveries. Rockets could be used to explore outer space or destroy life on Earth. For that reason, he said, the Bible remains an up-to-date book. Only in the revelation of God's moral code are answers for science and daily life to be found. It is not enough, he said, to pray that God is on our side. We must learn again to pray that we may be on God's side. This is David Jeremiah encouraging you to get on the road to new life. Discover God's moral laws on Route 66.
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3: You see, our Christian faith has sanctified every occupation. 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
4: Welcome to Grace to You with John MacArthur. I'm your host, Phil Johnson. Whether you're the employee or you're the boss, whether you grind away in the sun or you sit in an air-conditioned office, whether you collect a paycheck or you're a stay-at-home mom who gets paid with hand-drawn cards from your kids, it's all work. And the question is, what makes your job meaningful and fulfilling? What makes it pleasing to God? Consider that as we continue John MacArthur's study, Wisdom for the Workplace, a practical guide to help you find joy and honor God in whatever work you do. So grab your Bible, if you're able, and follow along as John begins today's lesson.
3: 2 Thessalonians chapter 3. We're going to be looking at least initially at verses 6 through 15. A very, very interesting little section. In fact, quite unique in the New Testament, dealing with the subject of work. Work. In fact, I suppose I could title the message, Work, a Christian Duty. I don't know if you think about work like that. You probably don't. Some of you think about work as sort of a drudgery that you have to do, whether it's your work at a job that you possess or whether it's domestic work in the home. It's just something that's necessary and you do it, and it isn't particularly joyous, but it's there and it has to be done. Some of you think about work in relationship to money. You think about work as a way in which you can purchase your pleasures, if you will, purchase the lifestyle that you're after. Some of you think about work as a way to fulfill your ego and achieve what you feel you need to achieve so that you can gain some accolades from the people around you. Some of you think about work as a way to fulfill your ambition, a way to fulfill your gifts and skills, a way to accomplish some meaningful, purposeful thing with your life. Some of you think about work as a way to serve people, as a way to make life easier for some folks, as offering a service rendered to them that can be a source of pleasure or enjoyment to them. There are a lot of ways you can look at work, but I guess if we were really to sort of sum them up, it might be a long time before we ever heard anybody say, I look at my work as a way to serve God. That doesn't seem to be a fairly popular perspective on work, even among Christians, and in fact, it should be. In spite of what most people might think, in spite of what most people might feel, work is one of the most honorable and noble things a Christian can do. In fact, in the very beginning, God established that man would earn his bread by the sweat of his brow, Genesis 3:19. Right after the fall, God said, you're going to work. You're going to work to earn your sustenance. On the other hand, Scripture has a lot to say about lazy people. Proverbs says, poor is he who works with a negligent hand. It also says, the soul of the lazy person craves but gets nothing. It also says the lazy person doesn't plow after the autumn, so he begs during the harvest and has nothing. It says the desire of the lazy person puts him to death, for his hands refuse to work. And in Proverbs 24, the lazy person says a little sleep, a little slumber, a little folding of the hands to rest. And as a result, he's destitute. What should be the proper view of work? How are we to understand it as regards Christians? Is it a secular thing or is it a sacred thing? Well, if you go back into the history, say, of the Jews looked at work as a secular thing. The Jews didn't understand the sacred duty of work. They saw it merely as a common, menial, sort of human, second-class effort, whereas religious duties were first-class, sacred, divine, noble things. The Talmud, for example, has a very interesting prayer in it. The Talmud is a codification of Jewish tradition and law. And it has a very interesting prayer that was prayed by the scribes. Scribe, you remember, was a person who devoted his entire life to studying Scripture. That's all he did in his life, and he was supported by the Jewish community to do nothing but study the law. This is a scribal prayer. Listen to it. I thank thee, O Lord my God, that thou hast given me my lot with those who sit in the house of learning, and not with those who sit at the street corners. For I am early to work, and they are early to work. I am early to work on the words of the law, and they are early to work on things of no importance. I weary myself, and they weary themselves. I weary myself and profit thereby, and they weary themselves to no profit. I run and they run. I run toward the life of the age to come, and they run toward the pit. End quote. It's really not a very good view of work, is it? People who get up early for no reason, who work to produce nothing, who run to the pit of death pointlessly. What a narrow and what a painful view, and what a prideful view. Assuming that because you spend your time working on the law of God, you're somehow better, couldn't be further from the truth, and yet it not only pervaded Judaism, sad to say, it's even found its way into the church. Any trip to Europe will confirm this to you if you get around to the normal tour of castles and churches. We call it smells and bells. And they introduce you to the history of these places. You inevitably intersect with monarchies and religious orders. Eusebius started a lot of this stuff in the 4th century. He was an early church father. Listen to what he wrote. There are two ways of life given by the law of Christ to his church. One is above nature and beyond common human living, wholly and permanently separate from the common customary life of man. It devotes itself to the service of God alone. Such is the perfect form of the Christian life. End quote. Now, what Eusebius was saying was that the first manner of life is Christian ministry, Christian service, devoting yourself to the service of God alone, and that is the perfect form of the Christian life. Then, in a second paragraph, he said this, and the other, the second, more humble, more human, permits man to have minds for farming, for trade, and the other secular interests, and a kind of secondary grade of piety is attributed to them, end quote. What Eusebius said is, first-class Christians are those who serve God alone. Second-class Christians are those who have secular employment. So if you want to be a first-class Christian, then you must devote your life to serving God alone. And it was that kind of teaching that led to monasticism. That kind of teaching that bred all of those abbeys with all of those monks, all of those monasteries, with all of those priests who were in there for decades of their life, contemplating their spiritual navel, as it were, looking inward and constantly asserting their own humility before God and spending time in this continual study of Scripture like the scribes had in Judaism before them. A visit to a monastery yields some very interesting things. A typical day for a monk was up at 3 a.m. for the first service. You say, why at 3 a.m.? Just to make you miserable, because there was certain penance and misery. You didn't want to sleep more than 2 or 3 hours. You might be thought to be carnal. So they roused them all at 3 a.m. and they had their first mass. They put them back at 4 and they got them up at 5. They had their second mass, and before the day was over, they had 5 more of them. In between, they spent their time in prayer and reading the scripture. And they did that for the years and the decades of their life, believing that that in and of itself made them a perfect Christian or an elevated Christian, whereas anyone outside farming or doing a trade or working in a business was a second-class Christian. The idea that work somehow made you second class, that secular, useless, lower employment put you beneath the religious order, found its way into the church so formidably that it never really got rooted out or even began to be rooted out until the time of the Reformation in the 16th century with Martin Luther and John Calvin attacking it. The Reformation dealt some pretty heavy blows against it. Martin Luther said there's no such thing, he said, as the sacred and the secular in terms of employment. We understand the difference between preaching and washing dishes as it affects men, but in terms of service before God, there's no difference, for one could preach the truth of God from an impure motive and God would be displeased, and one could wash dishes with a motive of glorifying Christ and God would be highly pleased. Paul faces a wrong attitude toward work in this text. I don't know whether it was because there was Jewish influence in this young church. I don't know whether some of these people had been converted out of Judaism and they were saying, look, in Judaism, the highest level of spiritual life was to be a scribe and spend all your time studying the law. And so I imagine that's the highest kind of Christianity. So I'm just going to spend all my time studying the law and I'm not going to work. It may have been not so much the Jewish influence as the Greek influence. I don't know if you remember this, you surely do, but all of the menial labor in the Roman Empire was done by whom? Slaves. The whole Greek world operated on the basis of slaves, and that mentality had found its way into the church, no doubt, and maybe there were some free men who now had a problem, because before they were Christians, they operated in some philosophical school, or they taught in some place, or maybe they were associated in some business where they did all the dreaming and the scheming and everybody did all the labor. And now they became a Christian and they lost their job and they lost their position as teacher or philosopher. And now they're on their own, but it's beneath them to work. They've never worked. And now when they don't have the income that came from their prior occupation, they're thrust into the situation where they need to work and they're just above that. They're not about to work. And then you had another problem. As if that wasn't enough, coming from the Jewish culture and the Gentile culture, somebody had come to the Thessalonian church, according to chapter 2, verse 2, and told them they were in the day of the Lord, which is the very end time, and Jesus was coming very soon. And it may have been that some of them were saying, look, if Jesus is coming, if we're in the day of the Lord and God's fury is about to fall and the Lord is about to return, we don't want to get involved in work. We need to evangelize. We need to do spiritual ministry. Work will just take up our hours. And a perishing world on the brink of a returning Christ, we can't be fussing with that. We need to be evangelizing. And there may have just flatly been some folks who said, I don't like the work. Just plain old lazy. So it may have been the Jewish influence that the really elevated religious people study the scriptures and they're supported for that. Or it may have been the Gentile mentality that says free men don't work. Or it may have been the eschatological end times mentality that says Jesus is coming. We can't be doing work. We've got to be doing evangelism. Or it may have been some folks who just said, hey, we're lazy. Well, we don't want to work. Furthermore, these people who are just flat out lazy would know that the Bible taught that the people who had were supposed to give it to the people who didn't have, and they classified themselves as the self-appointed poor and said, we are now your charity cases, and you'll take care of us because that's what Jesus instructed you to do. Whatever the reason, there were people who weren't working. It fascinates me that Paul doesn't tell us the reason. You want to know why? Doesn't matter what the reason is. None of it is valid. I mean, we would immediately reject the reason, well, I'm lazy, I don't want to work, so meet my need, you're supposed to take care of the poor. We would reject that immediately. Yes, we know you're supposed to take care of the poor, but that's the poor who are poor because they can't help but be poor. The people who would work but can't find work, or who can't work because they're infirm or disabled. And we are to meet their needs. But not the people who can work and have opportunity to work. So we would discount that. And we would discount probably the Gentile mentality that says, I'm too good to work. We would say those are ignoble excuses. We'll push those aside. We might think a little longer about the other two and say, well, it would be a lofty way to spend your life to just do nothing but study the law. And we are living in the return of Jesus Christ potentially. And maybe it is right that we ought to just dump our job and run out and evangelize. We would give that a little more credence and say, well, that's a little more noble excuse for not working. But it fascinates me that Paul doesn't tell us the reason. You know why? Because it doesn't matter. They're all invalid. The very fact that he makes no comment is a comment. We don't know why they wouldn't work. We don't know whether it was just flat laziness or eschatology. We don't know whether it was some lofty desire to spend all their time in Bible study, or whether it was some passionate zeal to do all their time in evangelism. It didn't matter. These people were a problem. So starting in verse 6, look what he says to them. Now we command you, brethren, in the name of our Lord Jesus Christ, that you keep aloof from every brother who leads a disorderly or unruly life, and in this context it means who won't work, and not according to the tradition which you receive from us. For you yourselves know how you ought to follow our example, because we didn't act in an undisciplined manner among you, nor did we eat anyone's bread without paying for it. But with labor and hardship we kept working night and day, so that we might not be a burden to any of you. Not because we do not have the right to this, but in order to offer ourselves as a model for you, that you might follow our example. For even when we were with you, we used to give you this order: if anyone will not work, neither let him eat. For we hear that some among you are leading an undisciplined life, doing no work at all, but acting like busybodies. Now such persons we command and exhort in the Lord Jesus Christ to work in quiet fashion and eat their own bread. But as for you, brethren, do not grow weary of doing good. And if anyone doesn't obey our instruction in this letter, take special note of that man and do not associate with him, so that he may be put to shame. And yet do not regard him as an enemy, but admonish him as a brother. Now it becomes obvious that there's some people living an unruly, undisciplined, disorderly life, and what it comes down to is they're not working. And they're meddling, busybodies, fussing around and not working, and then casting themselves on everybody else to have their food need met. And the apostle is directing this passage at these people who won't work. It is a very unique passage, directed for folks and for the church in which folks exist who will not work. You see, our Christian faith has sanctified every occupation. There isn't any difference between the secular and the sacred. There isn't any at all. The church should remember that Jesus was a preacher for 3 years, but a carpenter for at least 20. That sanctifies work. All of life is God's. All of it is for His glory. Look for a moment with me at Ephesians chapter 6, and I can illustrate this to you in the inspired text. Ephesians chapter 6 tells us every job, every occupation, every work falls within a believer's sacred duty. There's no such thing as a secular job for a Christian. There's no such thing as a secular anything, because everything is to be done to the glory of God. But look at Ephesians 6, verse 5. Slaves or servants, it could be employees, be obedient to those who are your masters according to the flesh, with fear and trembling in the sincerity of your heart as to Christ, okay? Work under your employer with fear, that's reverence, trembling, understanding that He controls your destiny, sincerity as if you were serving Christ. Verse 6, not with eye service, that is just working because He's watching, not as a men pleaser, not just pleasing Him, but as slaves of Christ doing the will of God from the heart. With goodwill, render service as to the Lord and not to men. In other words, in your job, you're serving the Lord with your attitude and your effort. Verse 8, knowing that whatever good thing each one does, this he will receive back from the Lord, whether slave or free. Whether you're an employee who's a slave, whether you're a worker who's a free man, the work you give, render to the Lord will repay. Your service is to him, not your boss. In Colossians 3, parallel passage, verse 22, we read the same thing. Employees or slaves, in all things, Colossians 3:22, obey those who are your masters on earth, not with external service as those who merely please men, but with sincerity of heart, fearing the Lord. Whatever you do, do your work heartily as for the Lord rather than for men. Now follow verse 24. Knowing that from the Lord you will receive the reward of the inheritance. The Lord will reward you. Here's the sum of it. It is the Lord Christ whom you serve. Your job is not a secular job. It is a spiritual duty. You are serving the Lord with your attitude and your diligence. You're serving the Lord. You're doing it unto His honor and to His glory. You're even serving mankind. For what you do provides a service to man. It helps them in their life. So Paul is saying to the Ephesians and saying to the Colossians, work is a sacred duty, not a secular one. Work is sacred in the sense that it is done to the Lord. Whether you're washing dishes, scrubbing floors, taking care of children at home and maintaining the house, or whether you're in the financial marketplace doing accounting and bookkeeping for a company, or whether you're delivering mail or teaching school or driving a truck, or whether you're operating a business, whether you're working in sales, whether you're developing strategy for marketing, whether you're some kind of an expert who acts as a consultant in a unique field, whatever it is that you're doing, it is a service rendered to the Lord. He has gifted you. He has granted you talent. He has given you the power to get wealth, as it says in Deuteronomy, through means of that. And He has allowed you the opportunity to provide your sustenance through that talent, ability, and experience and capability that you have. But it is to be done as if you were serving Him, the one who gave you that as the means by which you can earn your living. Particularly, is this not true for Christians? Everything you do is a sacred trust. You say, you mean to tell me that what I do is as important before God as what you do? Yes. You say, you mean washing dishes in my house as unto the Lord is the same as you preaching as unto the Lord? Yes. Not in its impact for evangelism on men, not in its certain instructiveness in regards to Scripture. Not before men is it necessarily the same in kind, but before God it is the same, for it is your service rendered to His glory. That's the point, and the Thessalonians didn't grasp it. Now, frankly, they should have. I mean, go back to 1 Thessalonians for a moment, chapter 4. 1 Thessalonians chapter 4 and verse 10, at the very end of verse 10, he says, we urge you, brethren, to excel still more. You're doing well, but you need to do better. And then in verse 11, he says, why? Make it your ambition to lead a quiet life. Quit running around all over the place. Settle down. Attend to your own business. Stay out of other people's business. And work with your hands. Now, what he's talking about here is work. In verse 12, he says, so that you may behave properly toward outsiders and not be in any need. Work. Don't be a meddler. Don't be a busybody. Don't be fussing around with other people's business. Get your life ordered. Get it brought into control. Attend to your own business and do your own work so that, verse 12, you don't have any needs. That is very important to the unity of the church. And it is important to see your work as honoring to God.
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5: 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Now for the entire Grace to You staff, I'm Phil Johnson. Watch Grace to You television this Sunday on DirecTV Channel 378. And be here tomorrow for a special broadcast in light of the 25-year anniversary of the terrorist attacks of September 11th. It's another 30 minutes of unleashing God's truth one verse at a time on Grace to You.
6: This is Bible Q&A with John MacArthur, and I'm Denny Nugent with today's question. It comes from Ephesians chapter 6, where Paul instructs believers everywhere to put on the belt of truth, the breastplate of righteousness, the shoes of the gospel, and the helmet of salvation. Now, John, that last item, the helmet of salvation, what exactly does that mean, to wear that piece of spiritual armor?
7: Well, first of all, Roman soldiers wore a helmet to deflect the blows that would be fatal. They were in combat, and people had large swords. The Greek word is rhomphia. You know, it would be the size of a small baseball bat. You hold it with two hands, you try to hit somebody in the head, and that ends the conflict at that point. So they wore a helmet of salvation. And in Thessalonians, it's called the helmet of the hope of salvation. I think the helmet of salvation refers to the great hope that the believer has of final salvation. That's the security of the believer. That gives us the confidence that he is able to perfect what he began, as Philippians 1:6 puts it. He will bring us to glory, that we have an inheritance, undefiled, laid away, reserved for us, which we will receive. This is the blessed hope of the believer. It's imperishable, it is reserved for us, and we are protected by the power of God through faith for that final salvation. So I think the crushing blow against the believer would be the fear that he could lose his salvation. But we are protected from that crushing blow by the helmet of a secure salvation based on the promises of God and the work of Christ.
6: This is Bible Q&A with John MacArthur. And if you'd like to learn more from Ephesians, or if you have a question for John, visit us at MacArthurCommentaries.com.
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9: This is Max Licato. Do you feel it is you against the world? Not so, my friend. Outnumbered by foes and outdone by fear, please reconsider. Surrounded by adversity? Well, perhaps, yet you are also encircled by divinity. And with God's help, you can ride these raging rapids with unbreakable courage. Immovable, determined, square-jawed and resolved like the prophet Elijah, who went and did according to the word of the Lord. Elijah affirms a positive answer to these questions. Can a person maintain faith in a world that has little? When a culture belittles belief, can a believer beget strength? Yes. With God's help, we will discover strength to ride this storm and unbreakable courage in steadfast faith.
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0: praying and crying out to God. One is an ongoing dialogue with God, while the other occurs mainly in times of peril. Today on Turning Point, Dr. David Jeremiah reveals why Jonah cried out to God from inside the belly of the great fish. If you've ever felt at the end of your rope, you can relate. As David shares his message, praying your way out of trouble.
1: How many of you know there's praying and then there's praying? There's praying when you pray every day, and then there's praying when you really, really need God. Well, let me tell you, Jonah is really praying. He's crying out to God. He's at the end of his resources in a place he knows he can never recover from without God's help. And maybe you've been there too. You'll learn a lot about praying your way out of trouble today as we study the second chapter of the book of Jonah, Jonah's prayer from the whale. And we'll get to that in just a moment, but let me remind you that what we're studying here every day is kind of in printed form in the study guide, 140 pages that takes you through the notes and the outlines of this book that we're teaching on the radio. These beautiful study guides have become a very present help to a lot of people. And if you'd like to get your copy of the Jonah Study Guide, you need to go to davidjeremiah.org. There you will see them. You'll see how to get it sent right to your home. And you can also order the audio and video resources that are available for the study of the book of Jonah. We did Jonah this last year here at Shadow Mountain. It's very recent, and it's a wonderful study from the Old Testament. Great for a small group, maybe a Sunday school class. You can even probably come up with a series of messages based upon this book, and we want you to do that and use this material to advance the Word of God. Today we're going to take one day and talk about the second chapter of Jonah. The title of the message is Praying Your Way Out of Trouble. Here we go. As we open our Bibles to Jonah chapter 2, he has run from God, and now he is at the lowest point in his life. What did he do? The Bible says in Jonah 2, verse 1, then Jonah prayed to the Lord his God from the fish's belly. Notice the word then. Remember all that has led up to this moment. Jonah went down to Joppa in the opposite direction he was supposed to go. He boarded a boat. A storm arose and sailors threw him overboard. The sea swallowed him up. A great fish dragged him into the deep. And then finally, when Jonah had no plans left or no place to go, Jonah prayed. That's a very interesting thing, because trouble has a way of bringing us to our knees, does it not? It's the theme that runs throughout the entire Bible, again and again in Scripture. When people found themselves in desperate circumstances, they cried out to the Lord. Hannah was crushed in spirit and full of shame because she couldn't have a child. And the Bible says that she poured out her heart and asked God for a son, and the Lord answered her prayer. He gave her Samuel, who would grow up to be one of Israel's greatest prophets. And then there was King Hezekiah. When the Assyrians surrounded Jerusalem, Hezekiah spread their threats before the Lord and prayed. And that night, God struck down 185,000 soldiers, and the city was saved. Peter stepped out of a boat to walk toward Jesus, but when he saw the wind and became afraid and started to sink, he shouted, Lord, save me! And Jesus immediately reached out his hand and caught him. Now, before we go any further, I want to remind you that trouble comes to us for a lot of different reasons. Sometimes it's simply part of life in a fallen world. Trouble's everywhere. The Bible says it's like sparks that fly upward. We should never look at someone suffering and automatically assume that sin is the cause. For example, Joseph was faithful and he was godly. There's not an evil word spoken of him in the Bible, but he suffered perhaps more than anyone in the Old Testament. Jonah is different. His trouble came from willful disobedience. And sometimes we reach the end of our own resources because of the choices we have made. And that is exactly where Jonah is in chapter 2. So what do you do when life is overwhelming and problems seem to stalk you? I hope you do what Jonah did. I hope you pray. Today I want to show you how he prayed, and hope you will keep this close by as a guide for the moment when trouble surrounds you.

0: First of all, Jonah looked up. Jonah looked up and cried out to the Lord. Verse 2 says, I cried out to the Lord because of my affliction, and he answered me. Out of the belly of Sheol I cried, and you heard my voice. Jonah described his experience as an affliction and being in the belly of Sheol. In the Old Testament, the word Sheol was used to describe the realm of the dead. So Jonah was saying, I was as good as dead, and I cried out to the Lord for help. Twice in verse 2, Jonah says he cried out to the Lord. Jonah did not simply call on the name of the Lord. He did not politely ask the Lord for help or plead with the Lord. He cried out to him. Have you ever cried out to the Lord? The biggest surprise in verse 2 is not that Jonah prayed, but that God listened. God had every right to ignore Jonah, but when the prophet finally prayed, the Lord was paying attention. He said, I am here. I am listening. I hear you, Jonah. That must have been extremely comforting to the prophet, especially with the situation he was in. What a great lesson that is for all of us. God is not waiting to hear from perfect people. There are no perfect people. Did you know that? Not here, not anywhere on the face of the earth. He's not looking for sinless cries. He just wants honest cries for help. That is why the psalmist wrote, in my desperation I prayed, and the Lord listened. Again in Psalm 102, he shall regard the prayer of the destitute and shall not despise their prayer. The book of Hebrews tells us that because of Christ, we can come boldly to the throne of grace, and there we'll receive mercy, and we will find grace to help when we need it the most. I read something that I think will challenge us in a good way. Listen to these words. If you and I are coming to a throne of grace, we should come expecting mercy. It would be a strange thing to go to a well and not expect water. It would be stranger still to go to the throne of grace and not expect mercy. If God would listen to Jonah from the depths of the sea, don't you think he will listen to you no matter where you are or what you may have done? If you are piled high with trouble and you feel like you're in a Sheol, look up and cry out to the Lord and ask him to help. If you don't deserve it, do it anyway. And do it because of that, and he will give you. What is mercy? Mercy is undeserved grace in your life. So the first thing that Jonah did when he prayed was he looked up. Number two, he looked around. Notice that Jonah started with God. He cried out to him, and then the prophet faced the mess he was in. That's instructive, isn't it? How often do we do the other thing? We start with our problem, and then we get to God later on. And then we cry out to God. And maybe we should start with God, and then that would be putting our problems in perspective. Remember, the Lord's Prayer begins with, Our Father who art in heaven, hallowed be thy name. Long before you say, give us our daily bread, you're honoring the Lord. And so after crying out to the Lord, the next thing Jonah did was take an honest look at where his disobedience had led him. He didn't pretend everything was great. Instead, he described the mess he was in. Listen to this from verses 3-7. He said, For you cast me into the deep, into the heart of the seas, and the floods surrounded me. All your billows and your waves passed over me. Then I said, I have been cast out of your sight, yet I will look again toward your holy temple. The waters surrounded me, even to my soul. The deep closed around me, and weeds were wrapped around my head. I went down to the moorings of the mountains, and the earth with its bars closed behind me forever. Yet you have brought up my life from the pit, O Lord my God. My soul fainted within me. Jonah tells the Lord exactly what he's experiencing. He says a flood is chasing him. Waves are crashing over him. Seaweed is tangled around his head, and he is sinking toward the foundations of the mountains. He feels as if the earth itself is shuddering around him, and he is drowning. It is a terrifying picture, and he does not hide it from God. It's important for us to tell God what's going on in our lives. You say, well, Pastor Jeremiah, doesn't the Bible say God already knows? Yes, he does. But he wants you to spell it out because he wants you to know that you know what's going on with you. It is good for us to do the same. When we honestly lay our problems before the Lord, the burden becomes a little lighter. If you are overwhelmed with trouble, you can try it today. You might say something like this: Lord, I've made a wreck of my life and wounded the people I love. Or, Lord, it feels like you are distant and have abandoned me. Or maybe, Lord, I'm drowning. I'm not sure how I'm going to pay my bills. Or, Lord, my friends have left me and I feel so alone. That is what King David did. In Psalm 142, he said, I pour out my complaint before him. I declare before him my trouble. Those types of prayers are what the New Testament encourages us to pray. Listen to what Peter wrote. Humble yourselves under the mighty hand of God, that he may exalt you in due time, casting all your care upon him, for he cares for you. In Jonah's case, he had to learn the humble yourself part. Once he was humbled, and he surely was humbled, he learned the second part of this verse. Jonah learned that he could take all of his cares and let go of them. More than that, he could cast them onto God because he knew how much God cared for him. How about you? Are we humble enough to give God our problems? I mean, like he doesn't already know them? We're going to keep our problems from him. He wants us to confess our problems in his hearing. Notice where all of this led for the prophet. Describing to the Lord the terrible place he was in did not lead to despair. Instead, it led to hope. In verse 6, Jonah says, Yet you have brought up my life from the pit, O Lord my God. Here is what Jonah learned about the Lord. He is the God of life and not death. He lifts people up. He does not crush them. When Jonah was as low as a man could go, God became the lifter of his head and restorer of his soul. And what God did for Jonah, he will do for us. If we read the book of Jonah and we just learn the story, and we're glad we learned the story, it's not really going to help us at all. We need to understand that the God of Jonah is our God, and the problems Jonah had are like problems we have. And how Jonah dealt with those problems in his prayer is an example to all of us as to how we should pray. You may feel as though you have reached the bottom. You may feel stuck, overwhelmed, or ashamed of how you got there. But God is a life giver. When we are honest with him about our condition, about what we've done and where we're going and what we're facing, he begins to put hope back in our hearts. So don't avoid what you're going through. Don't minimize it or pretend it isn't real. If you feel like you're drowning, tell the Lord exactly what you're going through. Describe the pain to him and let him give you a new perspective on life. Let him bring your life up from the pit. Several years ago, when I was going through some pretty tough times, I was in the middle of journaling. I haven't always journaled, but I have periodically in my life. And when I go back and look at my prayers during that time, I'm kind of shocked at the honesty I had as I told the Lord what was going on. Most of you know that when you have problems and you get past them, you repress them. You don't think about them, and oftentimes you forget them. But I went back and looked, and I realized what I was dealing with then and how God helped me, because I honestly opened my heart and told him what was happening and what my feelings and my heart was. In verse 7, we learn that Jonah looked back. He looked up, he looked around, he looked back. Verse 7 says, When my soul fainted within me, I remembered the Lord, and my prayer went up to you into your holy temple. Those who regard worthless idols forsake their own mercy. Jonah looked back and remembered the Lord, and his mind went to God's holy temple. He went back to the good days he had known in his walk with God. One of the things that happens when you realize you're not walking with the Lord, and some of you may be in that very place tonight, is that you need to stop and remember what it was like when you were in fellowship with him. I promise you, whatever you're chasing right now, it is not nearly as satisfying, not nearly as joyful as what you once knew when you and the Lord were in fellowship with each other. I've never met anyone who said that running after the pleasures of this world gave them anything close to the joy they once had when they walked with God. Do you remember what that was like? Do you remember going to church instead of being coaxed or pressured to go? Do you remember being encouraged to read the Bible? Do you remember the peace of a clear conscience? When you get out of fellowship with God, that joy begins to fade, and you can begin to think you're having fun, but the truth is, there is no joy like the joy of walking in fellowship with Jesus and knowing there's nothing between you and the Savior. So look back and remember the good times. The psalmist said it this way, I will remember the works of the Lord. Surely I will remember your wonders of old. I will meditate on all your work. We sing one of Donna's favorite songs here often, We Will Remember. And that is a reminder to us of the importance of using our memory bank to help us recall the good things God has done for us. If you are in a tough spot with the Lord today, take a moment and remember the works of the Lord. The psalmist calls them wonders. You can find them in your Bible. The Lord parted the Red Sea. He shut the mouth of lions and he raised the dead to life. You can find them in your own life. Think about the doors he's opened for you, the sins he's forgiven, the burdens he's carried. Think about the way he fearfully and wonderfully put you together in the beginning. And you can find them in the lives of other Christians. Remember the marriages the Lord has restored, the addictions he's broken, the prodigals he has brought home. Look back on the wonderful works of the Lord. Jonah looked back and he remembered the goodness of the Lord, but he also remembered something else. And it is kind of profound if you want to know the truth. It's a lesson anyone who has run away from God understands. Jonah said that he came to realize that when people give their lives to worthless idols, they forfeit their own mercy. What a trade that is. What a horrible trade. When we cling to idols, we are holding on to nothing and giving away everything. We exchange mercy and love for emptiness. That is what sin does. It promises satisfaction, but it leaves us dry and hollow. Adrian Rogers, the famous former pastor of the church in Memphis, once said, listen to this, sin will take you further than you want to go. It will keep you longer than you want to stay, and it will cost you more than you want to pay. Sin takes and leaves you empty. God's mercy covers and makes you whole. Sin exhausts and wears you down. God's mercy renews you and lifts you up. Sin costs you more than you can afford. God's mercy is freely given. That's what Jonah discovered in his desperate situation. So he looked up and he cried out. He looked around and described his situation. He looked back and remembered what God had done. And number four, he looked ahead. Finally, Jonah looked ahead. He didn't dwell on his sin. He didn't rehearse the mistakes he had made. He didn't wallow in regret. Instead, Jonah recommitted himself to the Lord, and he did it with a spirit of thanksgiving. Listen to verse 9. He said, but I will sacrifice to you with the voice of thanksgiving. I will pay what I have vowed. Salvation is of the Lord. Jonah started this prayer crying out for help. Remember where he is and what kind of a mess he's gotten himself into. Now he finishes it with a shout of praise. He promises to say out loud, Lord, I thank you for who you are and what you have done. He also promises to pay his vow. Jonah is finally accepting the assignment that God has given him. In his heart, he is saying, yes, Lord, send me. I will go to Nineveh. I will do what you asked me to do in the first place. That is the kind of prayer you can pray when your life has fallen apart. You don't have to fix everything all at once. You can simply say, Lord, I blew it. But if you bring me out of this, I will do the very thing you've told me to do. Then you take that step, whether you feel like it or not, and you do it with a thankful heart. And that brings us to the last line of Jonah's prayer. Some have called this the central verse in the entire Bible because it expresses with great economy the language of the main point of the Bible. Jonah simply says in verse 9, salvation is of the Lord. Salvation is of the Lord. One author wrote, salvation belongs to God alone and to no one else. If someone is saved, it is wholly God's doing. It is not a matter of God saving you partly and you saving yourself partly. No, God saves. We do not and cannot save ourselves. That is the gospel. So when you're in trouble and you're overwhelmed by life, whether it's because of your actions or whether you are entirely innocent, I hope you will remember to pray. And maybe even write it down like Jonah did. There's something to be said for writing out your prayers. So if you're in trouble today, look up and cry out to God. Look around and be honest about your situation. Look back and remember God's mercy, and look ahead and do the next right thing. There are many Psalms in the Bible that illustrate Jonah's prayer life. And I'm not going to talk to you about all of them, but I just want to tell you about one Psalm. This is one of my favorite Psalms, Psalm 107. It helps us understand the ways of God. In many ways, it gives a panoramic view of Israel's history and a revealing look at our own hearts as well. You know, the Israelites were stubborn and stiff-necked people. I often thank God he didn't call me to be Moses. Imagine leading millions of rebellious people through the wilderness. They had a pattern. They would get in trouble, they would cry out to God, be delivered, and then fall right back into trouble again. Before we judge them too harshly, how many times have we prayed, "Lord, it's me again"? Notice the pattern in Psalm 107. It starts with God's people wandering in the desert, hungry, thirsty, and too weak to go on. And then verse 6 says, "Then they cried out to the Lord in their trouble, and he delivered them out of their distress." A few verses later, they're back in trouble again. They are sitting in darkness and in the shadow of death, bound in affliction. Verse 13 says, "Then they cried out to the Lord in their trouble, and he saved them out of their distress." The next few verses describe them as fools who were afflicted because of their transgression and iniquities. And verse 19 says, "Then they cried out to the Lord in their trouble, and he saved them out of their distress." And in verse 28, after they are described as being at their wits' end, it says, "Then they cry out to the Lord in their trouble, and he brings them out of their distresses." Over and over again, the pattern: trouble, cry out to God, deliverance, fall back into the same mess at the start of the whole process. What is the lesson in all of this? Verse 43 tells us, "Whoever is wise will observe these things, and they will understand the loving kindness of the Lord." That is the message of Psalm 107 and of Jonah 2, the loving kindness of the Lord. What kind of God do we have? A God of mercy, a God of grace, a God of loving kindness. He's not waiting to jump all over you because of what you have done. He's waiting to welcome you back in forgiveness and fellowship. He waits with outstretched arms. Whenever you cry out to him, he responds. He heals what is broken, and he restores what is damaged. But he does not force us to come back. You must take that action yourself. When we cry out, he hears us. You say, "Well, Pastor Jeremiah, you don't know what I've done, and I don't really need to know what you've done, because I know what he does, and he forgives. No matter what happens, he forgives." So wherever you are, if you're kind of striding along at the edge of the pack, not really walking with the Lord like you should, cry out to God. Tell him what's happening in your life. Ask him to forgive you and help you get back on track. He'll do that, and you will be the one blessed by it.
1: 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It won't be very long before you'll be in a situation where you will need to pray and cry out to God. As I told you about that in this message, crying out to God is something we all get to somewhere in the midst of life. Tomorrow and Friday, we're going to talk about the second chance. This is my favorite part of this book, and it begins with these words: "The word of the Lord came unto Jonah the second time." How many of you know we serve a God who doesn't give up on us when we mess up the first time? He's there for us the second time. So if you've wondered if God is through with you because you've done something you're ashamed of and you violated your covenant with him, just remember this passage and be sure and join us tomorrow and Friday as we talk about it here on Turning Point. Don't forget to get your calendar. I've told you about it. 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

Well, I want to thank you for dropping by on this Wednesday morning. And I want to tell you about the church that sponsors Praises in Paradise. You know, Praises in Paradise has been on the air here on WSEB for coming up on 25 years. And I've only been with the station coming up on 5 years, finishing 5 years actually in a couple weeks. Well, First Baptist Church of Boca Grande loves WSEB, and we love them. For the first three Sundays in September, so the next two Sundays, there is going to be a prophecy seminar. Dr. Ken Lindo will be teaching. It's going to be a classroom style. You can sit down for about an hour. You're going to hear God's word taught, be able to answer, ask some questions, hopefully get some answers. And he also will have some books available. He's written two books on Bible prophecy, one book for adults, one book for kids. Those books will be available at the conference for free, by the way. Can't beat that with a stick, as they say. When you visit First Baptist Church, let them know you heard about their church on Praises in Paradise. I'll be back to say goodbye in just a couple minutes.

Thank you for dropping by on this All Music Wednesday. Hope God is working in your heart. Hope you're growing in Him. If you're stagnant or dead as a Christian, go to the Lord on your knees, if you would, and ask Him to restore unto me the joy of my salvation, as the psalmist says. This has been Pastor Ken Lindo reminding you to keep a whistle on your lips and a song in your hearts as you serve Jesus today.

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1: When did we stop trusting one another? 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Somewhere along the way, that confidence eroded, and we've grown wary, skeptical, quick to suspect. But there's an old word worth recovering, a quality that holds a life together even when everything else falls apart. Today on Insight for Living, Chuck Swindoll turns to the story of Job to explore what it means to be a person of true and lasting integrity.
2: I do want to read for you from a section right in the center of Job. We're studying Job. We've come to chapter 29, and we'll go through chapter 31, sort of picking and choosing our way in this journey. Chapter 29 looks back to the great days of the past. Chapter 30 looks at the misery of the present. And then chapter 31 looks ahead, and Job stands firm in his integrity as he writes that 31st chapter. But let's go to 29, verse 1. Let me read some verses here. Job again took up his discourse and said, "Oh, that I were as in months gone by, as in the days when God watched over me, when his lamp shone over my head and his light I walked through, and by his light I walked through darkness, as I was in the prime of my days, when the friendship of God was over my tent, when the Almighty was yet with me and my children were all around me, when my steps were bathed in butter and the rock poured out for me streams of oil. When I went out to the gate of the city, when I took my seat in the square, the young men saw me and hid themselves, and the old men arose and stood." Chapter 30, verse 1, "But now here's the present. "But now those younger than I mock me." Verse 9, "And now I have become their taunt. I have even become a byword to them. They abhor me and stand aloof from me, and they do not refrain from spitting at my face." 27, "I am seething within and cannot relax. Days of affliction confront me. I go about mourning without comfort. I stand up in the assembly and cry out for help." Chapter 31, verse 5. "If I have walked with falsehood and my foot has hastened after deceit, let him," that is God, "weigh me with accurate scales. Let God know my integrity." 35. "Oh, that I had one to hear me. Behold, here is my signature. Let the Almighty answer me."
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2: Ours is fast becoming a jaded generation. Perhaps a better way to put it is suspicious. Time once was when a leader was chosen because of character, and those who followed that leader respected that person because of character. The old word was integrity. We just trusted one another. I remember as a little lad hearing my father say things like, oh, you.

0: You can trust him. He gave us his word. My mom and dad had a little work done on our house in East Houston back when I was a kid. I remember they were talking about it at the table, and my mother asked about a contract. My dad smiled and said, "We had a gentleman's agreement. There's no need to have a contract signed." I thought about that this past week, and I thought, today we would laugh him off the stage. There's always a contract signed. I mean, why are there lawyers? We have fun with you lawyers, but we need you. We needle you, but we need you. Back then, we didn't seem to need you as much. For after all, his word is his bond. At the risk of being too general and too generic with this answer, I think much of the erosion of the public's trust can be traced back to three houses: the courthouse, the White House, and God's house. Time once was that the law was upheld in the courthouse, and attorneys did, in fact, walk in integrity, as some still do, thank God. Cases were taken because they were cases worth addressing, and the accused was worth defending because he may, in fact, or she may, in fact, be innocent. My heart skipped an extra beat this past week when I heard the defense attorney make a comment on a particular case of child molestation, and having lost the case because the man was found guilty, the attorney waved it off with his hand and said to the reporter, "I knew he was guilty. I knew all along. He had told me he was, but after all, it was a case." And all the while, his defense was a sham, knowing the man was guilty. There are problems in the courthouse. You remember as a little child trusting the president? Remember when you, like I, stood with our hands over our heart and pledged allegiance to the flag of the United States of America? I remember standing in third grade doing that, right in the middle of the Second World War, was barefoot. If I had my way, I'd have gone barefoot all the way through high school, but I had to start wearing shoes by junior high. Anyway, I'm standing there barefoot in third grade, pledging allegiance and looking at the president's picture as it's framed right next to the flag, thinking, what a man. Never, ever thinking there could ever be a lie in the Oval Office. And I've lived long enough to know from those who've witnessed it that there have been many. Something happened when I forced myself to believe that there wasn't integrity even in some presidents' lives, but God's house. It's one thing to have Watergate, but to have Pearly Gate. Back not long ago, there was a scandal that smeared across the work of God, and all of us in ministry were hurt by it, though only a few were engaged in it. Time once was when the minister moved into the neighborhood, people were happy to have a preacher living near. No longer. It's heartbreaking. The breakdown of integrity. Stephen Carter has written a fine book called, simply, Integrity. In it, he tells this story. There's an old joke about a fabulously rich man who, as he lies dying, summons to his bedside his three most trusted friends, his doctor, his priest, and his lawyer. When the three are assembled, he tells them, "I know they say you can't take it with you, but I'm going to try." He then distributes three identical and very thick packages, each of which turns out to contain $10 million in cash. "I want all of you to come to my funeral," he says, "and when they put me in the ground, throw the envelopes in after me." You jaded audience, you. Each friend in turn promises that he will do it in the course. In due course, the rich man dies. His three friends attend the funeral, and at the cemetery, each tosses the thick package into the grave. As they begin to walk back to their cars, the doctor says, "My friends, I have a confession to make. Last night, I was sitting in my office with the package, and I got to thinking about the new wing for sick children that the hospital is trying to build, and I thought, well, this $10 million could do a lot of good instead of ending up covered with dirt. I knew that our dear friend, if he were in his right mind, would have preferred this charitable use, so I took the money out and gave it to the hospital for the new wing. The envelope I put in the grave was stuffed with old newspapers. The lawyer rounds on him in a fury. The money, he says, was given in trust. The doctor is a trustee. By converting the money to his own use or even the use of a charity, he has violated a sacred legal duty and maybe has committed a felony besides. The lawyer is still in full cry when the priest said, "Not so fast, my son," and then proceeds to tell his own story. He too has a confession to make. He was sitting in the rectory last night thinking about the church's efforts to raise enough money to endow the soup kitchen and homeless shelter it has been running. And he too finally decided that it was better to put the money to good use than bury it in the ground. He quotes the parable of the talents. So he gave the money to the soup kitchen and homeless shelter, and he too stuffed the money with stuff the envelope with newspapers. Now the lawyer is nearly apoplectic. He reads both men the Riot Act. As officer of the court, he says he may well have to report this breach of fiduciary duty. And apart from the law, he says there's a friendship to be considered. They disobeyed the dying wish of their closest friend. "You should have done what I did," he concluded. In order to be absolutely certain that I carried out our friend's request with the most meticulous care, I put the cash in my office safe, and it's still there, safe from harm. Then I wrote a check for $10 million. And that is what's in the grave. I'm currently reading Eyewitness to Power by David Gergen. The name you may not catch, but you'd know the face. He was often seen on the site alongside people like President Nixon and Ford and President Reagan and more recently President Clinton. He was an advisor and counselor and friend. He writes not a kiss-and-tell sort of book, but a straight-from-the-shoulder book, and often mentions the word integrity. And when he sums up the seven characteristics that mark a president, we're not surprised to see listed first that leadership starts from within. He quotes a former senator, "If you have integrity, nothing else matters. If you don't have integrity, nothing else matters." Maybe that explains why all of us have such high regard for Job, a man of integrity before the bottom fell out of his life, a man of integrity when it fell out of his life, a man of integrity after it fell out of his life, and a person who dies with integrity. He never compromised his integrity. Suffering we admire, even the endurance of suffering we admire, but the modeling of integrity, we stand in awe of that. Nothing is better than that. He says in the 27th chapter of his book, at the end of verse 5, chapter 27, he makes it clear, "Till I die, I will not put away my integrity from me. I hold fast my righteousness and will not let it go." Job's problem back then, however, was like the leader's problem today. He had a jaded audience. He had a group of men who were suspicious. Words are words and nothing more. No one could be going through the kind of hell you're going through physically, emotionally, domestically. Nobody would lose business, home, family, health, and not be guilty of something really secret and really bad. And they never believed otherwise. In fact, they intensified their blame as time passed until finally, they decide to be quiet. And Job is left with their words ringing in his ears. And for a little brief interlude, chapters 27 through 31 of the book, Job has time to think about what they've said and to think through his life. The benefit of it is that he kept a journal. And it appears today in the Bible by his name. And when you get to chapter 29 of this book, you find Job looking back with a bit of sighing as he remembers when, and he recounts the blessings of God. That's all through chapter 29. With the turning of the verse at chapter 30, verse 1, he says, "But now," and he now rehearses his current misery. 29 is the blessings of the past. 30 is the misery of the present. And then 31, he again underscores his integrity, lest any of them think the change from the way it was to the way it is was not because he had failed in his integrity. By the way, be very careful about judging anyone going through suffering. Be especially careful not to cast blame. You and I do not know why another suffers. We do not know. Job's friends should have known that lesson and learned it early in life, but they didn't know it even later in life. So they only added to his misery. But before the misery, let's look at chapter 29 and see the glory of the past. It'll make you sigh with Job as he remembers how things once were. His words are eloquent. Job again took up his discourse and said, "Oh, that I were as in months gone by." See, he's looking back. He's remembering when. "As in the days when God watched over me." Oh, I would love to know days like that when he and I talked together and he and I walked together. Adam must have had similar feelings after the fall. "How great it was when we walked in the cool of the evening and there was nothing between my God and me." Job continues, "When God's lamp shone over my head and by his light I walked through darkness as I was in the prime of my days. When the friendship of God was over my tent." Isn't that a beautiful way to put it? "When the friendship of God was over my tent. When the Almighty was yet with me and my children were around me." This is not a doting parent or a languishing grandparent. This is a grown man remembering when he had the 10 children still alive and could visit with them and even enjoy meals and celebrations with all of them around the table. "I remember when," says Job, "how great it was." I love verse 6. "When my steps were bathed in butter." Got to swallow when I read that. Makes my jaws kind of push the saliva out there. "When my steps were bathed in butter and the rock poured out for me streams of oil." It was so good. Life was so great. All of us have days we can remember when there were such great moments. Maybe in more innocent days for you. Maybe before trials really reared their heads and grew horns. As you look back, you recall maybe your early walk with the Lord and your steps were ordered by him. And each new dawn seemed to bring a fresh new touch with him and his word. Look at how he describes it. The young men. Well, let's take verse 7. "When I went out to the gate of the city, when I took my seat in the square," this is where the aging would hold forth. This is where a council was given. This is where lectures were delivered. "The young men saw me and hid themselves." It's a picture of slipping back in the shadows so as not to detract from his presence. "And the older men arose and stood. Princes stopped talking and put their hands on their mouths." Isn't that vivid? When we are in the presence of someone we greatly admire, as has been my experience on a few occasions, I inadvertently catch myself putting my hand on my mouth. Maybe part of the reason is to help me keep my mouth closed. What I have to say means nothing. I remember sitting as a student during my years in seminary, and not only was I studying under an enviable faculty and a privileged position that I never took for granted, but on occasion, the school would invite to our campus one of those Christian statesmen. I remember the first time I ever looked at Richard Sumi, who was at that time a board member and had not yet come as the chaplain and had done such a fine work at Richmond, Virginia, at Emmanuel Baptist, and then going on to Wheaton and was a pastor at the Wheaton Bible Church. And I remember his coming on the campus was a benediction to the campus. I could name a half dozen others, and I would occasionally just want to be near him, just to hear him, just to be in his shadow. They did that with Job. Job would come to the city square, not in pride, but perhaps carrying on his duties, his responsibilities, and how the young men would gather to hear his wisdom. Here is a man who could be trusted with riches, and he was significantly wealthy, but never conducted himself as above anyone. How beautiful to be around people like that, humbly wealthy. A man of great compassion and great generosity and benevolence, and his life was like the flowing of oil over the rocks, flowing into others' lives, and princes would even stop. The voice of nobles was hushed, and their tongues stuck to their palate. For when the ear heard, it called me blessed. And when the eye saw, it gave witness of me. Because I delivered the poor who cried for help, and the orphan who had no helper. I defended the defenseless, and I stood in behalf of those taken advantage of. And I did not forget those in great need. Verse 17, I stood for truth. I broke the jaws of the wicked. I love the way that reads. And snatched the prey from his teeth. I thought it would last forever. The sports world lost a figure that has made the headlines, not only on the sports page, but in sports magazines and even some headlines, and I'm sure the Baltimore paper. Baltimore Colts had a quarterback named Johnny Unitas, who was the quarterback of my young manhood. And I remember as a young man who was just beginning to follow professional football, watching what was then called the Field General, which was a name given to quarterbacks. He was quite a character. And on one occasion, I read in Sports Illustrated, coaches and players often stood alike in awe of him. On one occasion, he told his coach, just sit back and enjoy. I won't need any help this game. That is a good quarterback. And the coach said, matter of fact, we smeared him. And I just stayed out of the way. Every once in a while, there comes across this earth scene certain people who capture our attention and have a command of life. And we long to be near them. He says in verse 25, I chose a way for them and sat as chief and dwelt as a king among the troops, as one who comforted the mourners. One man writes, this verse encompasses every aspect of his role in the community, from leading the council in peaceful times to guiding the people through crisis and caring for the unfortunate. He inspired the whole community. But now, look at the opening of chapter 30. But now. And maybe Job stands, pulls back the sleeve of his robe, and exposes the boils running with pus. His lips are cracked and bleeding. His tongue is parched. His body is gaunt. The lines are on his face. And he says, "But now those younger than I mock me."
1: But now, two small words that mark the moment everything changed for Job, when the blessings of yesterday gave way to the heartache of today. Perhaps you know that turn all too well. Here on Insight for Living, Chuck Swindoll is reminding us that integrity isn't something we abandon when life falls apart. It's what holds us steady when it does. He titled his message, "The Passionate Testimony of an Innocent Man." If you're walking through a season of loss yourself, or living under the weight of words that have wounded you, we hope this study has brought you genuine comfort and renewed confidence in the one who never forgets your name. Job is a model for exercising grace under pressure. We saw it again today. His friends came to comfort him and crushed him instead. And then God seemed silent. And yet, from the ash heap came these words, "But now." You may be sitting there today in your own ash heap. Words have wounded you. Circumstances have overwhelmed you. And God feels very, very far away. Chuck's book, Finding God When the World's on Fire, was written exactly for that moment. 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
3: Welcome to Faithful Word Radio Broadcast, where Pastor Vincent Sawyer seeks to exposit and teach God's faithful word. In a world of confusion and lies where truth is distorted, we are committed to making God's word clear. May these next few moments encourage and strengthen your faith as you live for Christ. Here is Pastor Vincent Sawyer.
4: How many times have you said, or you've heard others say, the expression, "I can't wait"? We've all heard it. We've all said it. When we were young, "I can't wait till school's done." Or, "I can't wait till I grow up." Or, "I can't wait till this job's finished." "I can't wait till I get married and have children." And then many say, "I can't wait till they're grown, married, and out of my house." We live in a world of can't waits. In Romans chapter 8, verses 18 to 25, we find an attitude of "I can't wait for the glory that is coming." The Bible says in Romans 8, "For I reckon that the sufferings of this present time are not worthy to be compared with the glory which shall be revealed in us. For the earnest expectation of the creature or creation waiteth for the manifestation of the sons of God. For the creature was made subject to vanity, not willingly, but by reason of him that hath subjected the same in hope. Because the creature itself also shall be delivered from the bondage of corruption into the glorious liberty of the children of God. For we know that the whole creation groaneth and travaileth in pain together until now. And not only they, not only creation groans, but ourselves also, which have the first fruits of the Spirit. Even we ourselves groan within ourselves, waiting for the adoption, to wit, or namely, the redemption of our body. For we are saved by hope, but hope that is seen is not hope. For what a man seeth, why doth he yet hope for? But if we hope for that which we see not, then we, with patience, wait for it." And we are waiting with patience for the return of our Lord and Savior, Jesus the Messiah. We're looking forward to what God is going to do in terms of renovating this earth. for that future kingdom over which we will rule and reign with Christ for 1,000 years. We also can't wait. We long for the change of these mortal bodies. And so what we see here in Romans 8, verses 18 to 25, is that the creation itself anxiously awaits our future glorification. And the Christian, that's you and me who believe on Christ, we also anxiously await our own future glorification. And it's a wonderful thing to be a child of God. That's what Paul is doing here in Romans 8. He's giving us assurance of our relationship to God. And the certainty of being a child of God, which is mentioned in verse 16, how the Spirit himself bears witness with our spirit that we are the children of God. That's one of the ministries of the Holy Spirit, is that he assures us that we are God's people, that we are saved and in the family of God. And so if we are children of God, then we are heirs. An heir is someone who inherits something. We are heirs of God. We inherit that which God has prepared for us. Remember, Jesus said, "Let not your heart be troubled. You believe in God, believe also in me. In my Father's house are many mansions. If it were not so, I would have told you. I go to prepare a place for you. And if I go and prepare a place for you, I will come again and receive you unto myself, that where I am, there you may be also." And so we are heirs with God, joint heirs with Christ. You see, because of our union with Christ, we are co-inheritors with Christ. We've been married to the King, and therefore we inherit that which belongs to the King. We are joint heirs with Christ. And so the certainty of being a child of God and joint heirs with Christ brings with it other certainties, namely, the certainties of present suffering, which Paul will talk about here, but also the certainty of future glory, future glorification, the future change of these mortal bodies being clothed with immortality. Now, in verse 17 of Romans 8, he says that if we are children, then we are heirs. We are heirs of God and joint heirs with Christ, co-inheritors with Christ. If so be that we suffer with him, that is now, that we may be also glorified together. The phrase "we suffer with him" does not refer to Christ's redemptive sufferings, which he underwent for us on the cross of Calvary, but it refers to our present sufferings for his name's sake, which he suffers with us, as it were, as he lives within us by his Spirit. And so we suffer with him. Yes, Jesus died for sins, and we're very thankful for his suffering on the cross of Calvary. But as the Christian goes through this life, we also will experience suffering. Suffering that will not earn us or merit for us a home in heaven, but a suffering which comes to us simply because we already are inheritors of that kingdom. For it is given unto you on behalf of Christ not only to believe on him, but also to suffer for his sake. Philippians 1, verse 29. The Lord Jesus predicted that his children would suffer. He said in John 15 and verse 18, "If the world hate you, you know that it hated me before it hated you." He said in verse 19, "If you were of the world would love its own. But because you are not of the world, but I have chosen you out of the world, therefore the world hateth you." You see, we've changed sides. We're now on the Lord's side. He chose us out of the world. That's why the world is adverse to us. It's in opposition to us. "Remember the word that I said unto you, the servant is not greater than his Lord. If they have persecuted me," Jesus says, "they will also persecute you. If they have kept my saying, they will keep yours also. But all these things will they do unto you for my name's sake, because they know not him that sent me." And so Jesus predicted that his children would undergo suffering. Always remember that such suffering that we undergo is always accompanied with his presence. He said, "I will never leave thee nor forsake thee. I am with you always, even to the end of the world." And so he is with us as we go through this life. And any opposition, any persecution, any tribulation, the trials that come upon us in this life, He is there with us as we go through those trials. And that's the sense in which we suffer with Him. It's in this sense that we suffer with Christ, because He is right there living in us by His Spirit. And He allows us to go through difficulties. Difficulties simply for His name's sake, simply because we belong to Him. You see, the day you got saved, the angels of heaven rejoiced at your salvation, but the devil did not. And ever since, he has marked you as his enemy. And he uses his children, those who belong to him, to oppose you. Such sufferings include opposition for righteousness' sake, pain and sickness, thorns in the flesh, disappointments, various forms of loss, all brought about because of the fallen nature of the world in which we live. But the promise here in verse 17 of Romans 8 is that if we suffer with him, we one day will also be glorified together with him. Along with Christ, and by virtue of our union in him, we will in the future be perfected. We will one day share in his inheritance. We will be separated from all suffering. We will exist in a state of bliss for all eternity, according to Revelation 21 and verse 4. But in this present time, we're going to have suffering. Verse 18 says, "For I reckon that the sufferings of this present time are not worthy to be compared with the glory which shall be," future tense, "revealed in us." So he contrasts the present time of suffering and affliction with the future glory. This present time, the now season, this brief moment of time, which, by the way, is nothing compared to our future eternity with our Savior. It's like a little dot on a vast canvas. The sufferings of the present are temporal, but our future glory is eternal. The present sufferings are periodic. They come and go, but the future glory is nonstop. The present suffering is light, according to 2 Corinthians 4:17, but our future glory is weighty. So he writes, "I reckon that the sufferings of this present time are not worthy to be compared with the glory which shall be revealed in us." They are incomparable. The word worthy means to balance the scales. The present suffering that we face will not even tip the scales when compared with the eternal weight of glory that is yet ahead. Here Paul does some spiritual arithmetic. By putting the present sufferings in one column and the future glory in the other. And then, as Griffith Thomas writes, he then added them up and found the totals to be so disproportionate that a comparison could not be made. That the present sufferings are not worthy to be compared with the future glory that will one day be revealed in us. That one day will be uncovered and unveiled. You know, our wildest imaginations cannot fathom what glory is yet ahead for us. For us who know Christ, we can't even imagine what is yet ahead for us to see and experience, but one day it will be revealed. In 2 Corinthians 2:9, it says, "But as it is written, eye hath not seen, nor ear heard, neither have entered into the heart of man the things which God has prepared for them that love him." Our present sufferings, be they ever so many and severe, fade into insignificance when compared with our future glory. I like the hymn which says, "It will be worth it all when we see Jesus." So my friends, we need a right perspective of this life when compared to eternity. Keep your eyes on the future if you want to make it through the present. That's what God is showing us in this text. "For I reckon that the sufferings of this present time, the now season, the current journey that we are on, are not worthy to be compared with the glory which shall be revealed in us." Then in verse 19, the Apostle Paul, under the inspiration of the Holy Spirit, shows us how creation also anxiously awaits our future glorification. Because when the believer is glorified, creation itself will be modified, It will be renovated, and creation is longing for the deliverance from the corruption that it has been forced to endure for all of these thousands of years, ever since the fall of Adam and Eve in the Garden of Eden. Creation has been waiting for that future day when Jesus renovates planet Earth for that millennial kingdom. And creation waits with an expectant wait. The earnest expectation of the creation waits for the manifestation of the sons of God. It's looking for the time in which God's children are transformed, because it, creation, knows, as it were, that at that point it will be changed and glorified as well. You see, the creature is that which has been created. The word creation and creature are the same word in this text. Verse 19, it's translated creature. And verse 22, it's translated creation. Same word. And creation is waiting with an earnest expectation. It is intently watching, as it were, with an outstretched head, just like people sticking their heads out of the window, anticipating the parade to come up the street. Creation is pictured as being anxious for what is about to take place. It is waiting with expectancy for the change that is coming for the child of God. Creation can't wait for what is yet ahead for you. And we also should share the attitude, I can't wait for my future glorification. We'll continue this study in our next broadcast.
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0: 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Tracts are printed in 90 languages, including English and Spanish, and are offered free to anyone who requests them. The Fellowship Broadcast and the Fellowship Tract League are local church ministries of Fellowship Baptist Church in Lebanon, Ohio. Our pastor is William Burroughs. 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
1: 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And on the broadcast today, Pastor Burroughs will be along with us and be in Joshua chapter number 11. And he's going to be bringing around some thoughts concerning that no matter how long we have been born again, there will still be battles. But there is victory. And what are the keys to some of those victories? We'll be looking at that on the broadcast today. And he'll be along with us right after this letter from a life that's been changed by the power of a gospel tract.
2: This letter comes to us from Robert in Texas. Dear sirs, my daughter Susan received 4,000 of your free tracts at the end of June. Thank you very much. I sit at the exit door of the local Department of Public Safety, and the crowds are huge Monday through Friday. Your 4,000 tracts were easily distributed in the month of July. I am 89 years old and am limited with my mobility, but this process could not have been easier for me to distribute the tracts. Thank you very much. Yours in Christ, Robert.
0: 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Box 164, Lebanon, Ohio, 45036. 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
3: Hello, this is Pastor Burroughs. I want to thank you for listening to the broadcast today. Today we're going to be in Joshua 11. Now, we've just looked at the central conquest when they conquered Jericho and Ai, and we saw recently how the southern campaign went on and they conquered the southern part of Canaan land, and the Lord helped them greatly. I mean, And something to point out is we're going to see as we get into this, the battles have gotten harder. Now we're going to see the northern conquest, the last battles for Joshua. Now, there's a fallacy among believers that if you walk with God in the center of his will, you're not going to have trials. And that just could not be any farther from the truth. In the center of God's will, my friend, you are going to have battles. You're going to be in the forefront. You're going to be on the front lines. But God's on your side. When you go where he sends you, he's going to enable you, and he is going to empower you. Well, let's begin reading in verse 1 of Joshua 11. Came to pass when Jabin, the king of Hazor, had heard those things, the victories that just took place, the conquering of the central part, the southern kingdom, that he sent to Jobab, king of Madon, to the king of Shimron, and to the king of Aksaph, and to the kings that were on the north of the mountains and the plains south of Chinneroth, and in the valley, and in the borders of Dor on the west, and to the Canaanite on the east and on the west, and to the Amorite, and to the Hittite, and to the Perizzite, and to Jebusite in the mountains, and to the Hivite under Hermon in the land of Mizpah. And they went out, and they and all their hosts with them, much people, even as the sand that is upon the seashore in multitude, with horses and chariots very many. When all these kings were met together, they came and pitched together at the water of Merom. And that's a big plain there, to fight against Israel. And the Lord said unto Joshua, be not afraid of it because of them, for tomorrow about this time will I deliver them up all slain before Israel. Thou shalt hold their horses and burn their chariots with fire. So Joshua came and all the people of war with him against them by the waters of Merom suddenly, and they fell upon them. And then it says, and the Lord delivered them. Let's stop there. And then it talks about chasing them. Well, again, the circumstances, the Canaanite coalition, Jabin, king of Hazor, gets all these kings of the northern kingdom to go fight against Israel. It is the greatest battle that Joshua and Israel have faced together yet. Think about this. the coalition, they're greater in number. Verse 4 says, they're even as the sand that is upon the seashore in multitude. Greater in stature. These are the Anakims. These are the ones that, you know, the giants, when they went in to spy out the land, they're in there. They're fighting with them. 9-10-foot men. This is the heritage that Goliath and Gath came from. Yeah, they're greater in stature. They're greater in weaponry. They have chariots and horses. As far as I know, Israel hadn't faced either of these yet in battle. The terrain favored the enemy. Why? They're mad at the waters of Merom. What do horses need? Water. It's also in the plains. It favors that flat land, favored the chariots. Everything from the world standpoint was in the enemy's favor. I'll tell you what can you take away from that? Well, when everything is in the enemy's favor and you get the victory, just like Israel is going to get the victory, who gets the glory? God does. And he likes it that way. People often think, again, battles get easier. The longer we're saved, they get easier. That's not the case at all. It wasn't the case with Joshua, was it? These battles have gotten harder for him every step of the way. First battle, good night, the walls fall down at Jericho. The second major the southern kingdom, when they had that battle, that conflict, guess what? I mean, God intervened there and smote them with hailstones from heaven. He had help from on high. Now, you don't see any of that outside help. No. You know, again, we think battles are going to get easier, but that's not the case. But here's what you're going to find out. If you will walk with the Lord and go through the battles placed before you, the trials placed before you, you will find you'll be strengthened as you go. Your faith will be increased each time. And it is you who will be enabled by the Lord himself to go through the trials better. Once, you know, these young men ask older preachers often, they say, now, how long before you don't have to battle anymore? No more temptations. The old preacher said to him, he said, you know what? Gonna have to ask somebody older than me. And I've heard that more than once. But consider these Anakims. I mean, these giants that caused Israel to be terrified. And at Kadesh, people refused to obey the Lord, to trust him. They didn't enter Canaan land. Now they face him again. I want you to think of this. Israel did not face these first. No, the Lord saved this to the last major conflict. If Israel would have obeyed God over in numbers, they would have found out that God would get them ready for that day. They wouldn't have faced them first. God knew just what they could handle. He sent them to Jericho. They could see the power of God. They visually saw God interceding for them with the wall falling down and in the central campaign, right? And the southern campaign, I should say. The sun stood still, the great hailstones from heaven. If I didn't know better, I would say God knows just what you can handle, when you can handle it, and he knows how to prepare you for the greatest battles that lie in your path. That's right. If God's leading you, go forward. You don't have to know what 40 years down the road brings. Today's the day. Oh yeah, prepare for the future, but go forward by faith and trust God. You know, it's amazing. Joseph, he saw the end, right? He saw his family bowing down to him, but he never saw the journey, did he? He didn't see getting beat up, thrown in a pit, sold by his brothers into slavery, getting lied about, tossed into prison. No, you and I do not know exactly what lies in our path. But if God is leading you, we can go forward and be victorious, enabled by him, empowered by him. And God doesn't always work the same way either. Again, you've seen in these previous battles, God did different things. He intervened in different ways. Now you won't see that, you know, with the eye, but he's working behind the scenes, and he'll be working behind the scenes in your life, my friend, if you just surrender to him and live an obedient life to Christ. My friends, we're out of time today. Thanks for listening. God bless you.
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0: 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And now, we bring you today's message from the Word of God, the Bible. You might remember the account where the Egyptians let Israel go from slavery, then they pursued after them, caught up with them at the Red Sea, and that night God put the pillar of cloud and the pillar of fire between them so the Egyptians could not get to them. Then the next day God parted the Red Sea and they went across on dry land. But the cloud showed the protection of Israel and it showed the glory of God. Later on, the cloud showed God's dealings with Moses and Aaron. Some of the people didn't believe that God was really dealing with Moses and Aaron. So the cloud would come to show the glory of God and that God was actually speaking to them. And I've listed some references for you there in Exodus 16, 19, 24, 33, and 40 that we'll skip. Okay, next, the cloud was present when God's glory filled Solomon's temple. I love this. 1 Kings chapter 8 is a great chapter. They had gathered all the material. They had built the temple. It took them years. They built this beautiful house to the honor and glory of God. But one thing was missing. God's presence. God's presence. You know, we're building this building up on Toledo Blade, and we're excited to move into that new building. But you know what? That new building is going to be worthless unless God meets with us. And the truth is, when God meets with us here at the North Cape building, this place becomes a sacred place, doesn't it? When God starts working in our hearts and speaking to our hearts through His Spirit, God's presence is what it's all about. And God's presence in the Old Testament was often signified by these clouds. In 1 Kings 8, after they built the temple, Solomon offers a prayer to the Lord. And then it came to pass, when the priests were come out of the holy place, that the cloud filled the house of the Lord, so that the priests could not stand to minister because of the cloud, for the glory of the Lord had filled the house of the Lord. And what a great day that was. Then the clouds are prominent in the visions of the prophets like Ezekiel and Daniel. And I gave you a few references there. And then the cloud was present at the baptism of the Lord Jesus Christ. Matthew 17:5, while he yet spake, behold, a bright cloud overshadowed them. And behold, a voice from the cloud which said, this is my beloved Son, in whom I am well pleased. Hear ye him. Wouldn't it be neat to be at the baptism of Jesus and all of a sudden a cloud comes over? But it's not a dark cloud, it's a bright cloud because it's hiding the glory of God. And all of a sudden the voice of God comes out of that cloud and says, this is my beloved Son in whom I am well pleased. Listen to what he's going to tell you. You'd go away from there saying, let's listen to that guy. What's his name? Jesus? Yeah, let's follow him. Okay, what a great day it was. Then the clouds are also prophetic of Christ's second coming in power. Matthew 24, verse 30 says, then shall appear the sign of the Son of Man in heaven, and then shall all the tribes of the earth mourn. They shall see the Son of Man coming in the clouds of heaven with power and great glory. Matthew 26, 64, Jesus saith unto them, thou hast said, nevertheless I say unto you, hereafter ye shall see the Son of Man sitting on the right hand of power and coming in the clouds of heaven. And the clouds are significant in the second coming of Christ when he comes back to set up his kingdom. So the manner of the ascension, it was physical. It was local from Olivet to the clouds. And then number three or letter C, it was predictive. The ascension of Christ predicted some things. It was predictive of, first of all, our resurrection and our ascension. The Bible teaches that if you have trusted Christ as your Savior, the way I talked about at the beginning this evening, if you've made that choice to receive Him as your Savior, then you've been born into His family, and someday you're going to live with Him forever. And if that time comes before you die, then you're going to be taken up to meet the Lord in the clouds. You say, that sounds crazy. Well, listen to what the Bible says. 1 Thessalonians chapter 4, verse 13 and 14. But I would not have you to be ignorant, brethren, concerning them which are asleep, people who have died, that ye sorrow not, even others as others which have no hope. For if we believe that Jesus died and rose again, even so, them also which sleep in Jesus will God bring with him. For the Lord himself shall descend from heaven with a shout, with the voice of the archangel and the trump of God, and the dead in Christ shall rise first. Then we, which are alive and remain, shall be caught up together with them in the clouds to meet the Lord in the air. And so shall we ever be with the Lord. You say, Pastor, you quoted that. Yeah, you know why? Because the next verse says, wherefore comfort one another with these words. They're comforting words, and so I thought, I'm going to memorize those, man. That's great. We're going to go and be with him someday. And the fact that he ascended up into heaven is predictive of the truth that we will as well. That's not the only place in the Bible that tells us that. Also, 1 Corinthians 15, verse 20 to 23 says, but now is Christ risen from the dead and become the first fruits of them that slept. For since by man came death, by man came also the resurrection of the dead. As in Adam all die, even so in Christ shall all be made alive. But every man in his own order, Christ the first fruits, afterward they that are Christ at his coming. So it's predictive, his ascension is predictive of our ascension. And it's also predictive, as I said, of Christ's second coming. Look down in Acts 1 again in verse 11. These angels, men in white, it says, which we understand to be angels, appeared to the disciples, 11 of them. Judas was already dead, but the other 11, he appeared to them. And in verse 11, they said, ye men of Galilee, why stand ye gazing up into heaven? This same Jesus, which is taken up from you into heaven, shall so come in like manner as ye have seen him go into heaven. You see, the cloud hid him from their sight, but he didn't stop at the cloud. He went on into heaven. And the ascension predicts the fact that the same way that he went into heaven, he's going to come from heaven. The ascension predicts his second coming. I love verse 11. This same Jesus, the same one that they saw taken up, is the one that's going to come back. He went up bodily. He's going to come back bodily, physically. He went up from the Mount of Olives. He's going to come back to the Mount of Olives, according to Zechariah chapter 14 in your Bible. The same Jesus in the same manner. He went from the Mount of Olives up to the clouds. When he comes back, he's going to come to the clouds and take us to be with him. And then, I believe 7 years later, he's going to come all the way back to the Mount of Olives. So it was Mount of Olives to clouds, and it's clouds to Mount of Olives. It's the same manner, just like those angels said. So that's the manner of the ascension. It's predictive, it's local, and it's physical. But now let's see the motive for the ascension. Why did Jesus ascend up into heaven? What good is it for us today? Well, first of all, this word, intercession. Intercession means prayer. Sometimes people come to me and say, Pastor, will you pray for me? I've got a certain situation going on, and I need you to pray for me. And I say, sure, I'll pray for you. Sometimes we'll pray right then, and then throughout the week, I try to remember to pray for them and ask the Lord to help them through that situation. Sometimes it makes you feel better because you know the pastor's praying for you. Okay? Sometimes I go to you guys, and I say, hey, will you pray for me? I've got this situation. And it makes me feel better knowing that you're praying for me. What if Jesus was praying for you? That'd be pretty good. It'd be better than having a godly person in the church praying for you. It'd be better than having the pastor pray for you if you had Jesus praying for you. Well, did you know that one of the reasons he ascended up into heaven was so that he would be on the right hand of God the Father to pray for us? Romans 8:34 tells us this in your Bible. It says, who is he that condemneth? It is Christ that died. Yea, rather, that is risen again, who is even at the right hand of God, who also maketh intercession for us. What's Jesus doing up there? He's praying for you. He's looking down and he's saying, you know, that person's not saved yet. Father, would you keep working on them by your Spirit? Would you cause them to get saved? And then after you're saved, he says, you know, that person's one of my children. They've received me as their Savior, and now they're having some struggles with that sin area in their life. Would you give him victory? And he's praying for us. And then when we go out witnessing for Christ, he's saying, Father, bless their witness. Help them to win somebody to Jesus. Help them to talk to people and show them how to get saved. Help them to leave those tracks and have them be effective. And Jesus up there praying for us. Then you're going through a trial, some deep, dark waters, and you got people in the church praying for you. You know what? Jesus is up there praying for you. He maketh intercession for us. Hebrews 7:25 says, wherefore he is able also to save them to the uttermost that come unto God by him, seeing he ever liveth to make intercession for them. He's alive today and he's making intercession for us. Hebrews 9:24, for Christ is not entered into the holy place made with hands, which are figures of the true, but into heaven itself, now to appear in the presence of God for us. He's appearing in the presence of God for us. The reason for the ascension is his intercession. He's praying for you. The second reason for his intercession is this word, preparation. You know why he went up into heaven and didn't stay down here? He's preparing a place for us. He told the disciples that in John chapter 14. A few pages back if you want to turn. John 14 verse 1, he says, let not your heart be troubled. You believe in God, believe also in me, Jesus said. In my Father's house are many mansions. If it were not so, I would have told you. I go to prepare a place for you. And if I go and prepare a place for you, I will come again and receive you unto myself, that where I am, there ye may be also. What a great promise. He said, look, I'm going to leave this earth, I'm going to ascend up into heaven, and you know what I'm going to do? I'm going to prepare a place for you. Now you can look across Northport, and you can see some pretty fancy houses being built. And they'll get it started, and maybe 6 months later, it'll be built. It amazes me. I think, why does our church building project take so long when these houses can go up so fast? But the Lord's in control of the timing of our building project, so that's fine. We'll wait his timing. But what they can build in 6 months, what they can build in a year, well, can you imagine if Jesus was building it? He's got more power than these builders. And guess how long he's been working on heaven? He's been up there about 2,000 years right now. I think it's going to be amazing. I can't wait to see what it's going to be like when we get to heaven. We know some things from the book of Revelation, chapter 21 and 22. We know streets of gold and things like that. But we can only imagine what it's going to be like. The fact that Jesus is up there preparing a place for you. I love our Bible. Our King James Bible says he's got a mansion. You know, it just doesn't quite fit to say I've got a compartment just over the hilltop, you know. I got a mansion, you know, and that's what he's building for me. Amen. Hebrews 11:6 says, but now they desire a better country, that is, in heavenly. Wherefore God is not ashamed to be called their God, for he hath prepared for them a city. And we sang that song tonight. Some morning you'll find me touring that city that Jesus is preparing. The city is named in Revelation 21. John saw the holy city, New Jerusalem, coming down from God out of heaven, prepared like a bride adorns herself for her husband. Just like a bride gets all beautiful for her husband, that's going to be the beautiful place that we'll be dwelling with him forever. So preparation. Intercession, preparation. The third reason for the ascension is substitution. Jesus told his disciples, he said, it's expedient or good for you if I go away, because if I don't go away, then the Comforter, the Holy Spirit will not come unto you, but if I depart, I will send him unto you. Now that's pretty interesting. How many believe with me that the Holy Spirit is God? Okay, we got God the Father, God the Son, God the Spirit, right? One God, but in three persons. Okay. Well, Jesus said, when I go and ascend to heaven, then I'll send the Holy Spirit. Wait a minute, the Holy Spirit's God, he's present everywhere. The Holy Spirit was present in creation. Genesis 1:2, the Spirit of God moved upon the face of the waters. The Holy Spirit is present everywhere because he's God. And God is omnipresent. But what Jesus was talking about was a special, permanent indwelling of the Spirit that happens when you receive Christ as your Savior. You see, when I explained at the start of this message how to be saved, somebody says, well, that sounds easy enough. I'll pray and ask Jesus to save me. Who wouldn't want that? Well, when you get saved, he not only saves you from hell, he saves you from sin. He'll change your life around. And I meet some people who, they don't want to get saved and receive Christ because they love their sin too much, and they don't want Christ to change their life around. Now, you don't change your own life around, that would be good works. We're not saved by good works. But when you get saved, he'll change your life around, and he does it by coming inside of you by his Spirit. Romans 8:9 says, if you don't have the Spirit of Christ, you're not even his. So when you're his, when you get saved, you get the Spirit of Christ. Hebrews 13:5, he says, I will never leave thee nor forsake thee. He's in there to stay. And he makes us new on the inside, and eventually that shows on the outside, and we have a new life in Christ because of the indwelling Holy Spirit. Well, he told the disciples, as long as I'm with you, you're not going to get the permanent indwelling of the Spirit. But when I go away, I'm going to send him to you. So the purpose of the ascension was substitution. Okay? Jesus goes up, tags the Holy Spirit, and the Holy Spirit comes down, and he's here. And we're going to read some more about the Holy Spirit coming down upon these disciples on another night, or maybe in the morning service. Preparation, intercession, substitution, and the last word, mobilization. John 14:12. Verily, verily, I say unto you, he that believeth on me, the works that I do, shall he do also, and greater works than these shall he do, because I go to my Father. Jesus said, when I ascend up into heaven, I'm going to mobilize you to do the works that I do. And then, this is amazing, in John 14:12, he says that he's going to enable us to do even greater works than he did. That is mind-boggling, to think that he wants to use your life and my life to accomplish greater works than Jesus accomplished when he was on the earth. But that's what John 14:12 says. You look it up, you study it yourself. He says, I'm ascending to my Father so that you will do the works that I do, and not only these works, but greater works than these. How can we do greater than Jesus? Well, when Jesus was in that body, he was limited geographically, and he stayed in that land of Israel. We can reach the whole world with the gospel of Jesus Christ. He was limited to speak vocally to crowds, huge multitudes, but we could speak around the world with radio and television and travel around the world on airplanes and go as missionaries and short-term mission trips. And we can reach the whole world with the good news of Jesus Christ and salvation. We could do greater works. And I believe that's what he's talking about. So he wants us to get mobilized. He said, I'm ascending up into heaven, so you'll get busy doing what I told you in verse 8. You'll receive power and then be witnesses unto me in Jerusalem and Judea and Samaria and the uttermost parts of the earth. Let's finish up with verse 11. These angels said, ye men of Galilee. I thought it was interesting that they're addressed that way. They weren't fancy theologians. They weren't trained preachers. They were fishermen mostly. They were men of Galilee. But he said, ye men of Galilee. Jesus is in heaven, but you're men of Galilee. You're still here. You just saw him ascend up in heaven. And wouldn't you be like them? They're like, standing there gazing, amazed. Wouldn't you be like that? You'd be like, I can't believe what we just saw. He just ascended right up into heaven. It's amazing. And they stood there, and the angel said, ye men of Galilee. Hey, he's up there, but you're men of Galilee. You're still here. You got a task to do. And then a little bit of a mild rebuke here. Why stand ye gazing up into heaven? In other words, get busy. He gave you a task in verse 8. Take the good news of the gospel. Now, first they had to tarry in Jerusalem until they were endued with power from on high. And you know what? I think the Lord says the same thing to us. Ye men of Northport, ye people of southern Sarasota County, you Floridians, why stand ye gazing up into heaven? This same Jesus which was taken up, he's going to come in like manner as you've seen him go into heaven. So get busy. First of all, get the power of God on your life. That means we've got to pray. For them, they had to tarry in the city of Jerusalem. We've got to pray and say, Lord, fill me with the power of your Holy Spirit. I've got to have your power. And then once they were filled with that power, the rest of the books of Acts is focused on praying, preaching, and planting churches. The three P's. Praying, preaching, and planting churches. It's like Peter Pecker picked them. I can't say it. All right. Anyway, we ought to be filled in our life now. Let's get mobilized. Let's start praying. Come to prayer meeting Wednesday night. Come to prayer meeting over there and in here for the ladies on Sunday morning. Let's start getting together for prayer. That's what they did. They gathered for prayer and got the power of God on their lives. And then let's get busy giving the gospel. That's what they did throughout Acts. And then churches were planted and established. You say, well, Pastor, I already prayed for the power of the Spirit on my life. Well, amen. Then get mobilized and start doing the Great Commission. Ye men of Bethel Baptist Church, and ladies too, why stand ye gazing up into heaven? This same Jesus, which was taken up from you into heaven, shall so come in like manner as ye have seen him go into heaven. He's coming again. Let's get as many people ready as we can to go with us. Amen? Amen. Let's pray. Father, I thank you for the ascension of the Lord Jesus Christ. It seems to be one of the accounts about Jesus' life that we seem to pass over and skip over sometimes. And yet it's so important because it tells us you're up there praying for us. You're empowering us with your Spirit. And you are mobilizing us for the task that you left us to do. Lord, we look forward to being with you in that place you're preparing. But we want to take others with us. We know that's why you left us here. And I pray that we would be busy about your work, filled with the power of your Spirit, and then taking the good news of salvation across this community and even around the world as you would lead us. And I pray it in Jesus' name.
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4: If you get frustrated, go take a walk, go pray, go do something with your spouse. Don't do that with a child. Emotional consequences are not helpful.
5: That's Dr. John Townsend, and he joins us today on Focus on the Family with Jim Daly. He's going to help you set boundaries with your children. I'm John Fuller.
6: John, I'm looking forward to this. I mean, my boys are now in their 20s, but this is the kind of information I wish I would have understood and digested with Gene to be able to do this better. I mean, we understood the concepts, but we didn't slow down to really apply them as best as we could. And for that reason, you know, we want to make sure you're equipped as a parent of younger children to be able to apply these boundaries, because the outcomes are so good. And children feel more confident, more secure, even though it takes a little bit of, discipline to be able to apply these as a parent. But it's going to be great content.
5: Yeah, and Dr. John Townsend is a speaker and best-selling author, and we're covering a book he co-wrote with Dr. Henry Cloud. It's called Boundaries with Kids, How Healthy Choices Grow Healthy Children. And we'll encourage you to get a copy of that.
6: Yeah, that's so good. Welcome. Good to have you back, John.
4: Great to be here.
6: What are some of those obstacles that parents run into when they're setting boundaries?
4: Well, there's two ways to look at the obstacles. First is things that kids do to oppose boundaries, that they don't like them at first. They escalate sometimes, and they blow up, or they melt down. Sometimes they withdraw and feel hurt, and, you know, they don't feel very loved. And sometimes they manipulate to get around it. But that's not the biggest obstacle. The biggest obstacle is us. The parent, and some attitudes that we have and mindsets that we have that we've got to look at. That makes the biggest difference in the world. Let me give you a few examples. One is to need the child's love. I need my child to think I'm good and loving and helpful and think positive about me. I need my child. Well, if you need your child to think positive of you, you'll never say no. You'll be the circus parent. Another one is, this is a technical term, but it's very important.

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2: You know, Paul was different than most of us. Many of us see difficulties in every opportunity. The Apostle Paul saw opportunity in every difficulty. He takes every opportunity and applies to it the Word of God, which says, thanks be unto God who causeth us always to triumph in Christ Jesus. And if you're in a storm right now, we're going to look and see what Paul did and then see what we can do. Learn how to ride out the storm.
1: Welcome to Love Worth Finding, featuring the powerful truth of the gospel stated in the practical biblical messages of Adrian Rogers. The book of Acts tells the story of the early church and the missionary voyages of the Apostle Paul. In Acts 27, Paul writes about his experience sailing through a treacherous storm. Paul's gripping narrative offers us insight on riding out the rough times, and it reminds us that God rules over life's storms. If you have your Bible, turn to Acts chapter 27, beginning in verse 20, as Adrian Rogers shares more about riding out the storm.
2: Take God's word and turn with me, please, to Acts, the book of Acts, chapter 27. If you know anything about the book of Acts, you know that the book of Acts is a narrative. It tells how the early church began to spread. And it tells of the missionary journeys of the Apostle Paul. And in Acts chapter 27, it tells of the Apostle Paul aboard a ship. And that ship rides into the teeth of a ferocious storm. And it tells how Paul went through that storm. If you will, how Paul rode out the storm. That's what I want to talk to you about today, is riding out the storm. I love this 27th chapter of the book of Acts and preach from it from time to time, because when you open the Bible there, you can smell the salt air. There's something about this story. It's one of the most gripping stories. If you listen, you can hear the booming thunder. You can see the lightning as its fingers flash across the bosom of the sky. You can hear the old ship creak and groan. You can hear the moaning and the whistling of the wind. It is an incredible story, the story of a ship in the midst of a storm. But that brings up a question even before we begin to read. Why would God take almost an entire chapter in the Word of God and tell us about a storm and a ship in that storm? Because it is more than history. The Holy Spirit has taken this story and made an incredible illustration with a great spiritual application for all of us. Because you see, life is like a voyage. Sometimes the sea is calm. Sometimes the wind blows softly. Sometimes the sun is shining. Thank God for those times. Maybe that's where you are right now, just sailing along. And if you are, enjoy it. It's a gift of God. But sometimes the wind rises. Sometimes the sky darkens. Sometimes we find ourselves in the midst of a terrible storm. And that's the way life is. This chapter is an illustration of every human being sailing between two eternities. Sometimes things are good, and sometimes things are bad. Now, in this particular story, before we break in, I want to remind you that the Apostle Paul is a prisoner. He's been taken prisoner for preaching the gospel of Christ. They are taking him to Rome to be adjudicated. He started out, by the way, on this ship as a prisoner. But we're going to find out before it was over, he was the captain. You know, Paul was different than most of us. Many of us see difficulties in every opportunity. The Apostle Paul saw opportunity in every difficulty. You put him in prison, he becomes the jailer. He's singing songs in the night. You put him before King Agrippa, and he's the defendant Before long, he's the prosecuting attorney. He takes every opportunity and applies to it the Word of God, which says, thanks be unto God who causeth us always to triumph in Christ Jesus. And if you're in a storm right now, we're going to look and see what Paul did and then see what we can do. Learn how to ride out the storm. Now, look in verse 20, if you will. He describes the storm, and when neither sun nor stars in many days appeared, and no small tempest lay on us. Now, folks, that's just old English for saying it was a big one. No small tempest lay on us. All hope that we should be saved was then taken away. Maybe that's where you are. I mean, you're in the midst of a terrible storm, and all hope seems to vanish from you. But after long abstinence, Paul stood forth in the midst of them and said, sirs, ye should have hearkened unto me and not have loosed from Crete to have gained this harm and loss. And now I exhort you, be of good cheer, for there shall be no loss of any man's life among you, but of the ship. For there stood by me this night the angel of God, whose I am and whom I serve, saying, fear not, Paul. By the way, somebody has said, I've not counted them, but somebody has said that at least 365 times in the Bible we find this phrase, fear not. One for every day of the year. Fear not, Paul, for thou must be brought before Caesar, and lo, God hath given thee all them that say with thee, wherefore, sirs, be of good cheer. For I believe God that it shall be even as it was told me. Well, basically, three things I want you to see as we look in this passage of Scripture today. First of all, the reason for these kind of storms. And secondly, I want you to see the reaction of people when they get into storms. Good people and bad people, godly and godless. And then thirdly, I want you to see the result of the storm, what it does in the lives of those who are people of God, and in the lives of those who don't know the Lord. Now, we all get into storms, whether you're saved or lost. Actually, basically, there are four basic kind of storms in life. One, just the normal storms that come because we're part of nature. The Bible says God makes it to rain upon the just and the unjust. And if you're a human being, you live in a world that has storms just because we're here. Now, that's one kind of storm we get into. There's another kind of storm that we get into, and these are the ones that we ourselves engineer by our foolishness, and they're caused by disobedience. That's the kind of a storm that Jonah got into when Jonah tried to flee from the presence of the Lord. You remember that story? He spent the night on a foam blubber mattress. You remember? He was swallowed by a whale. What was the problem with Jonah? He was out of the will of God, and he ran right into the teeth of a storm. Now, there's a third kind of storm. There are storms that God sends us into for development. Remember the story there in the Gospels where Jesus commanded his disciples to get in a ship to go to the other side of the sea? And Jesus knew that a storm was brewing, but there he was trying to teach them a lesson for their development, for their discipleship. And sometimes we do get into storms, not because we're out of the will of God like Jonah was, but because we're in the will of God. But now here's the fourth kind of storm we get into. We get into some storms because we're dragged into them by other people. That's where the Apostle Paul was. Now, he was a prisoner, but he was also a mariner. I mean, he'd been through shipwrecks before. He'd sailed before. He was a seasoned traveler. And he knew that this ship ought not to sail. And he tried to warn everybody, but they wouldn't listen to him. He was guarded by a centurion. He had to go along. The higher power said, we're going to sail. And he sailed with them. Now, some of you can really identify with this. Many times we're in storms, and they're not of our own making. Sometimes children get into difficulty because of the parents. I mean, little children are born with ungodly parents or unwise parents, and these little children are just dragged along into a storm because of the parents. Sometimes we get into difficulty because of authorities that are over us. Sometimes, folks, America goes into storms because of bad leadership. Because of bad leadership. And sometimes Congress or the president or the judges make laws and rules, and we're aboard the ship of state. And we see ourselves sailing into judgment. We say, I wish I could get my hand on the tiller. I wish somehow that I could do this, but we're just aboard the ship of state. We're prisoners, as it were, and that's very much like the Apostle Paul was. Paul really didn't want to sail. Look, if you will, in verses 9 and 10. Now, when much time was spent and when sailing was now dangerous, there was a certain time in the Mediterranean, especially in those days, you didn't sail because the fast was now already past. Paul admonished them and said unto them, Sirs, I perceive that this voyage will be with hurt and much damage, not only of the lading in the ship, but also of our lives. Now, the Apostle Paul had his spiritual radar. He would say, don't sail, don't sail, don't sail. But again, the matter was taken out of Paul's hands. There really wasn't much he could do about it. Look in verse 11. Nevertheless, the centurion believed the master and owner of the ship more than those things which were spoken by Paul. Now you have a businessman. He owns the ship. He is a shipping tycoon. He's motivated by profit. He's led by worldly wisdom. And so over here you have the man of God. And over here you have the man of the world. And the centurion has to make a decision. So he just says, well, I'm not going to go with a religious fanatic. I'm not going to go with the prisoner. I'm going to go with the man who is obviously a successful man. He owns this ship. And so he said, we are going to sail. Now, let me just tell you right now the mistake the owner of this ship made. And it's the kind of a mistake that you can make. Let me give you five ways to sink a ship, okay? Now, I'm talking about your ship. Let me just tell you five ways to make a bad decision. And many of you today are in danger of making this kind of a bad decision. And you're going to sail into a storm, and it will not be a storm for your development. It'll be a storm because of your disobedience and because of your ignorance. Number one, just make your decision in haste. Look, if you will, in verse 9 again. Now when much time was spent. Now when much time was spent. They said, hey, time is going past. We better do something. Decide in haste, repent in leisure. A lot of folks who say, well, let's do something even if it's wrong. Sometimes people get married that way. They marry in haste. Sometimes people make business decisions that way. Sometimes a man will just quit school, quit a job, leave a church, go someplace, move out of a city. No real leadership from the Lord. Listen to me, my friend. If you're in the middle of a decision, you wait on God. Bloom where you're planted till God moves you. Don't just simply think that just because time is passing by that you've got to do something. They said, well, much time is spent. Learn this. The Holy Spirit of God does not push. If you feel something between your shoulder blades pushing you, that's not the Holy Spirit. He leads. He guides. He doesn't shove. Number two, you're going to make a mistake if you depend upon worldly wisdom rather than upon godly wisdom. Look again in verse 11. Nevertheless, the centurion believed the master and owner of the ship more than those things which were spoken by Paul. You go to the people of this world. You say, tell me what to do. Some of you have marriage problems. And you're going to an ungodly counselor. And he's telling you what to do. You forsake any counsel that is not based on the Word of God. One woman went to a psychiatrist to try to get help about her marriage, and the psychiatrist had been married four times. There are people trying to tell you what to do. Advice contrary to the will of God. One way to sink your ship is make your decision in haste. Number two, another way to sink your ship is to depend upon worldly wisdom rather than godly wisdom. Number three, take the easy way out. Look, if you will, in verse 12. The Bible says they sailed because the haven, that is the port, was not commodious to winter in. They weren't comfortable. And so they made their decision on the basis of what would be easy. You're almost always going to get in trouble this way. We're called upon to endure hardness as good soldiers of Jesus Christ. Do you know why an animal eats and drinks? Because it wants to eat and drink. Do you know why an animal copulates? Because it wants to. It is just simply led by its sensual desires. And there's so many people who make their decisions on the animal plane rather than on the spiritual plane, rather than being led of the Spirit, they are driven by the flesh. Here's the fourth way you can sink your ship. Just follow the crowd. Just follow the crowd. Look in verse 12 again. The haven was not commodious to winter in, and the more part advised to depart thence also. That is, they pulled the crowd. They said, what does everybody want to do? Now, there was a crowd on that boat, and when they took a vote, 272 hands went up. Paul is outvoted. They said, let's sail. Learn this and learn it well, everyone listening to me. The majority is almost always wrong. Almost always the majority is wrong. Don't get the idea that if everybody says it, that's right, that we have morality today in America by a majority. 12 spies went out to spy out the land in Joshua's day. 10 said it can't be done. Only 2 said it could be done. The 10 were wrong, the 2 were right. Isn't that right? When the people didn't have a king and they wanted a king, the people of Israel, they should have been a theocracy, but they wanted a monarchy. They said, how many of you want a king? And they all voted for a king. They got Saul. God gave them what they wanted, but after a while they didn't want what they got. Majority was wrong. When Jesus was there before Pilate, Pilate said, I'm going to release a prisoner to you. Do you want Jesus or Barabbas? The Bible says that they shouted for Barabbas to be released and for Jesus to be crucified. The majority said, release Barabbas and crucify Jesus. Never a more heinous crime has ever been committed on this earth, but it was done at the will of the majority. And there are many times when you young people want to do something, or adults, and you're trying to find out what you ought to do, you go from person to person to person to person, and you ask people, trying to rack up enough votes to get permission to do what you already wanted to do anyway. You sink your ship that way by going with the majority. You know what the majority generally is? A lot of people pooling their ignorance. That's what it is. Now, here's another way to sink your ship. Just depend upon circumstances. Make your decision upon circumstances. Look in verse 13. And when the south wind blew softly, supposing they had obtained their purpose, loosing thence, they sailed close by Crete. The wind just blows so soft. They said, look at this. The sun is shining. The sea is calm. The wind is blowing in our direction. It must be the will of God. Do you know there are a lot of people who are just led by circumstances? And they say, well, I just told God if he didn't want me to do it, don't let it happen. They say, well, I asked God, Lord, it must be your will. It looks good. Just circumstances. And that soothing south wind was soon to turn into a horrible, ferocious storm that would sink that ship. There's 5 ways to sink a ship. It's still happening today. These are the reasons for the storms of life. Let's talk a little bit about the reaction to the storms of life. How do people react? Well, let's begin now in verse 14 and read through verse 21. But not long after there rose against it a tempestuous wind called Euroclydon. And when the ship was caught up and could not bear up into the wind, we let her drive. What does that mean? They couldn't control it. I mean, the wind now just picks up the ship, and they said, we can't turn this way, we can't turn that way. And it's just blown along by the storm. What's the first thing happens to an ungodly man when he gets himself in a storm? Well, they just let her drive. What I mean by that is there are broken dreams. The old ship's captain and owner and the centurion, not as strong as they thought they were. The Bible says they couldn't bear up. I've seen it happen many times. These people, these moguls, these tycoons, these know-it-alls, let the storm come. And they find themselves now driven by winds that they cannot control. They're at the mercy of forces that they cannot understand, dimly comprehend. They're aboard a floundering vessel. Dreams dissolve. Number two, they begin to labor with a desperate effort. Look, if you will, in verse 16. And running under a certain island, which is called Claudia, we had much work to come by the boat. That is, they got on the lee side of that island, and things lightened up a little bit, and they said, hey, we've got to get this thing straightened out. And so now, with beads of perspiration on their brow and their backs aching, they're trying to get the tackle of the ship back together. They're trying to get it all back together, and they are working with much labor. You know what the devil will tell you? The devil will tell you it is hard to be a Christian. That is a lie. Jesus said, take my yoke upon you and learn of me, for my yoke is easy and my burden is light. The Bible says the way of the transgressor is hard. Now, I don't mean there's no discipline in being a Christian. I don't mean that at all. I don't mean there's no hardness in being a Christian. Yes, we're to endure hardness as good soldiers of Jesus Christ. But as far as the labor, the grueling, gruesome toil, that comes with sin. There's so many people who are making this desperate effort to try to put things back together. The old devil has lied to you.
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5: I'm Bryce Johnson with this Unpacking It Sports and Faith Minute. 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But within our day-to-day relationships, do we pay attention to the red flags we observe in others? When we notice patterns of sin in someone's life, do we look the other way, or do we get involved in a way to help the person in the long run? The truth is, when we see a red flag, we need to respond. These types of situations require discernment, grace, and wisdom, but we must speak up when something's unacceptable. The Bible says, if another believer is overcome by some sin, you who are godly should gently and humbly help that person back onto the right path. Today, let's embrace the truth, seek justice, pursue integrity, and hold each other accountable. Most importantly, let's realize we can't help someone if we just look the other way. I'm Bryce Johnson, and you can unpack that. For more, go to unpackingit.com.
6: Compel them to come in, so that my house will be full. 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
6: Before my close friend's wedding, we meticulously set the table for 200 guests at the reception. With joyful anticipation, we spent hours folding napkins, aligning cutlery, straightening tablecloths, and arranging flowers. After putting in all that work, we couldn't wait for guests to arrive and enjoy it. But when many seats remained empty, we were sorely disappointed. In Luke chapter 14, Jesus shared a similar story with some Pharisees as they ate together. He described a man who lovingly planned a great banquet for many people, but few attended and gave flimsy excuses. The man was angry at their rejection. He extended his invitation to society's outcasts, the poor, the crippled, the blind, and the lame. When there was still room, his servants went even further abroad to compel others to come in. This parable reminds us that many of God's chosen people refused Jesus as their Messiah and rebuffed his invitation into his kingdom. To continue God's plan to save the world despite their rejection, he opened his invitation to the Gentiles, people not of Jewish heritage. All who receive Jesus by faith are welcome to God's kingdom banquet, regardless of whether the world thinks they're worthy. The invitation is still open today. Today's encouragement was provided by Our Daily Bread Ministries.

0: I'm Ruth Kramer with Mission Network News. Last week, the Pakistani military raided an underground recording studio that belonged to a Christian ministry partner, forcing him to flee. There's still no word on his location today. Brother Labib used his underground studio to record and produce Christian audio material for Keys for Kids Ministries and FMI. His wife, a new believer, and their two young children anxiously wait his return. Pray for Brother Labib's well-being and that his family will find peace and comfort in the Lord. Then, Venezuela's main airport partially resumed operations last week. It's been over 2 months since double earthquakes hit the north central coast, killing more than 6,500 people. Tens of thousands remain missing. Annabel Torrealba with TWR says the suffering has drawn churches from different backgrounds closer together to serve. TWR's team joins them to listen to quake survivors and share the hope of Christ. Pray for Venezuela's spiritual and physical renewal. Mission Network News, service of One Way Ministries. I'm Ruth Kramer.
1: 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Bethel Baptist Church meets at 6541 North Toledo Blade Boulevard in Northport. 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That's 941-456-2267. Or log on to bethelbc.info. And thank them for helping keep Through the Bible with J. Vernon McGee on the air.

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1: I'm Ruth Kramer with Mission Network News. Last week, the Pakistani military raided an underground recording studio that belonged to a Christian ministry partner, forcing him to flee. There's still no word on his location today. Greg Yoder at Keys for Kids Ministry says,
2: it's between $5,000 and $8,000 worth of equipment that's been destroyed. But right now, our concern is mostly for him. He has a wife and children, and so we're really concerned about his whereabouts.
1: Brother Labib used his underground studio to record and produce Christian audio material for Keys for Kids and FMI. His wife, a new believer, and their two young children anxiously await his return. Pray for Brother Labib's well-being and that he can reach an FMI safe house in the region. Pray his family will find peace and comfort in the Lord. Then Venezuela's main airport partially resumed operations last week, over 2 months after double earthquakes hit the north central coast. More than 6,500 people died and tens of thousands remain missing. Annabelle Torrealba with TWR says that some survivors lost their entire families. Daily life remains a challenge as people who lost their homes live in tents. Yet churches from different backgrounds have been drawn closer together through the suffering.
3: Because they see that the only way for the nation is to stay united, to survive, basically. Because many people, they don't have anything.
1: 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I'm Ruth Kramer.
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5: Did we need a study on this topic? Apparently we did, because it was attacked as soon as it was published. Researchers found a strong correlation between proponents of transgender ideology and left-wing violence. On the one side, columnist Matt Vesta wondered if we really need to spend money on a study like this. On the other side, LGBTQ advocates responded that the study merely showed correlation and no proof of causation. The report has a lengthy title about left-wing authoritarian violence. Respondents were quizzed about six potential targets of violence for the study: killing Charlie Kirk, killing Donald Trump, killing Brian Thompson, arson of ICE buildings, damaging wealthy people's property, and violence against police. The study concluded that gender ideology is associated with left-wing authoritarianism and willingness to justify political violence. The researchers added that experimental research would be needed to determine causality. Now, when we discussed this study on my radio program, one of my guests reminded us of the very low percentage of transgender people who are in this country compared to the number of violent acts by transgender-identifying individuals. This would include school shootings in Tennessee and Minnesota. This would include the individual who attempted to assassinate Supreme Court Justice Brett Kavanaugh. And in a recent trial, we learned that Charlie Kirk's assassin lived with his transgender partner. This study confirms what many Americans have believed based upon many incidents reported in the news. There does appear to be a link between gender ideology and violence. I'm Kirby Anderson, and that's my point of view.
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Again, that's 941-475-WSEB. 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

0: 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Tune in Monday through Friday at this time to walk through the Bible verse by verse with Pastor Don Roach. 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
1: Those who are in the dark believe this. They cling to it. They're looking for human solutions to the issue of sin. Mankind will always be fallen until that regeneration, until God establishes His kingdom. So it's fascinating. The people in the dark are going to buy the lie. They're going to say, oh, we can do this. We can pull. There'll be peace. Those in the light are going to say, wait a minute. I'm in the light. I'm seeing things. See, that's the cool thing about being in the light. When you're in the light, you can see things. And those who are in the light are like, wait a minute. You say this is going to work. I'm seeing the signs all around me. I'm reading my newspaper and it's catching up with my Bible. And that's wild. I'm seeing these things. Now, when a woman is pregnant, she knows that the time is getting near. She knows when it's getting close. And she doesn't know exactly. She knows one day it's going to happen. But she doesn't know what day it's going to happen. The doctors give an estimation. Oh, your due date is this. Ladies, how many of you had your baby exactly on your due date? It usually isn't the case. Never mind the hour, right? But you know it's going to happen. It's just a matter of time. And once it happens, there's no denying it. And once it starts, the series, boom, there's no denying it. The signs are real, the contractions. Now, they increase in severity. They increase in intensity until the birth. When Jesus gave a teaching about the signs of the times, He likened these things as to birth pangs. So it's interesting he used the same analogy. And birth pangs, we look at these signs and we see them increase in frequency and we see them increase in severity. And He says, when you see these things, you need to be looking up. So those who are in the light should have a clue. Those who are in the dark, oh man, we're going to come up with a solution. It's going to work. We're going to try this. We're going to try that. We can look at our history and see each one of our solutions always brings about new problems that we're going to have to address. But man's going to cling to that illusion of control because that's the nature of being in the dark. But those who are in the light, we should have a clue. Verse 4, but you, brethren, are not in darkness, so that this day should overtake you as a thief. And so that shouldn't happen to you. You are all sons of light and sons of day. We are not of the night nor of darkness. So you shouldn't be caught in the dark. We know. Those of us who are in the light should see the signs of the times. Just they're shouting at us more and more. It's becoming more evident. As we read what the Scripture says, as we're walking with the Lord, things become a little more obvious. Jesus rebuked the Pharisees and the Sadducees. These are the spiritual leaders of the day. And He came against them. He rebuked them because they didn't know what season they were in. They didn't understand what day it was. They're standing on the threshold of an era. The Messiah was standing before them. They didn't have the eyes to see. They kept wanting Him to do tricks and things like that. And Jesus rebuked them for not understanding what was really going on. He said in Matthew chapter 16, verse 2, when it's evening, you say it'll be fair weather, for the sky is red. And in the morning, it'll be foul weather today, for the sky is red and threatening. And then He did the application. Hypocrites, you know how to discern the face of the sky, but you cannot discern the signs of the times. These spiritual leaders are leading multitudes, and yet they don't know what's going on. You see, here's the thing. We too have also been educated on how to discern the signs of the times. We have His holy scriptures. The Bible has spelled it out for us. There are so many verses. There's so many different avenues and areas that we can just talk about that explain what ends up happening. Here's a quick for instance. In 2 Timothy chapter 4, Paul is warning Timothy. He says, "For a time will come when they will not endure sound doctrine, but wanting to have their ears tickled, they will accumulate for themselves teachers in accordance to their own desire, and they will turn away their ears from the truth and will turn aside to myths." Now, you could say, well, that happened in Timothy's time, but there's an amazing fulfillment of this now. Think about what our generation is seeing. The churches are everywhere. There's churches all over the world. There's churches all over the place. Every city has a bunch of churches. But sound doctrine? That's not what's going on in these churches. That's not what the people want to hear. There's a percentage of these churches that simply want traditions. Teach us the tradition of our fathers. There's a percentage of these churches that just want a work system. Show me what you want us to do. I'll do this so I can dot my I's and cross my T's, and that way I can live my life the way I want. Long as I come back, do my religious obligation, I'll be good before God. A lot of churches are enabling people to live that kind of a life. There's a lot of churches that just want feel-good messages. Churches all around. They want acceptance of all lifestyles. They want to embrace all religions. Churches? All over the place. They want to rule out sin. They want to rule out absolutes. They want edification and they don't want rebuke. It's like, just fluff our pillows. Don't challenge us. Don't talk about hell. Don't talk about sin. They don't want accountability. In fact, in a lot of these churches, a multitudes of these churches, it seems that the Bible is the thing that's getting in the way. I mean, that's the way it is. You know, it's kind of like if I get in a car and I'm driving around, my son's car has got a standard. Now, if I'm driving my son's car and I've got a cup of coffee and I've, you know, got my cell phone, and I'm trying to pound down a sandwich, you know, that steering wheel's really just getting in the way. You know what I mean? It's like, it'd be easy if it weren't for this steering wheel. But the truth of the matter is, we need to get a grip on that wheel, don't we? I mean, otherwise, we're going to find ourselves in a lot of trouble. And it's the same way. The church today needs to get a grip and take the Bible seriously. We need to take God at His Word. What are we building on if we're making it all up? If we're allegorical, doing whatever. We're just making it up as we go. We need to stick with what the Word says. We need to get a grip on it. We need to take it seriously. There are so many signs. And again, we could spend all day on a bunch of different springboards concerning what's going on, the direction of the church. But for those who are the sons of light, children of God, remember, light, that's a metaphor for the truth, right? The light, children of light. When you're in the light, you can see things. I love that. When I'm in the light, I know where I'm going. Praise the Lord for that. Paul is saying that believers, people of light, have access to the truth that unbelievers are hardened toward. See, an unbeliever's in the dark. They don't see it. The truth enables us to know what to look for as signs of His coming. Because we see what His Word says, all of a sudden it's like, gee, it says this and I'm reading this. We can see what's going on. Because we're children of daylight, it becomes really clear. We explain it to the people who aren't in it, and they look at and they think, "You're crazy, man. You're one of those." Verse 6, "Therefore, let us not sleep as others do, but let us watch and be sober." You see, as children of the light, we shouldn't be lullabied by the slumber of the world. As believers, it's our responsibility to watch for these signs, to understand the signs of the times, and be prepared to meet Christ. Not to just get drawn into the world. God has a calling for us, a purpose. Back in chapter 4, verse 7, Paul says, "For God did not call us to uncleanness, but holiness." We need to live in a state of readiness. Not just getting drawn into the things of the world. Not letting your identity be established by the world. Not, you know, letting your everything that you value being what the world throws at you. The world tries to cram a perverted value system down in your throat so you'll be all about the here and now and you won't have this eternal perspective. We need to live ready. "For those who sleep," verse 7, "sleep at night, and those who get drunk are drunk at night." So he continues on explaining this metaphor of light and darkness using these common actions, you know, done at night, something that believers shouldn't be doing. Whether it's literally being drunk at night or whether it's metaphorically being not sober-minded at night, the implication is still the same. We need to be attentive. We need to have our focus. We need to be sharp. We need to see. We're supposed to be the children of light, not drawn into this stupor that the world is going to pull you into by establishing yourself in the things that are of no value, in the things that are temporal. So we shouldn't be about our dark little deeds. God has called us to holiness. So we need to understand, because all you got to do is nothing to get drawn into this. Now, I am sincere when I say sin sears. Literally. Because what ends up happening is we get caught up in a little something, and sin sears our conscience. Our hearts are deceived, or are hardened through the deceitfulness of sin. We try something, the world doesn't end, it's not a big deal, so it's not a big deal to do that again. And we just go down this path. And sin will sear your conscience. You'll lose that sensitivity, and you won't be living a holy life. You're being pulled into the world's slumber. We have to be careful of this. Verse 8. But let us who are of the day be sober, putting on the breastplate of faith and love, and as a helmet, the hope of salvation. So we're to wear this, the armor of light. We're to wear the armor of faith and hope and love as we await, as we're ready for that coming. The breastplate's going to guard your heart and protect you from all of these influences that the fallen world throws at you. It's important that we protect our hearts with faith, with love, and understanding. We're in the middle of a battle. And the situation requires that we are alert and protected. That we protect our hearts with faith and love. We protect our minds with the hope of heaven, the reality of salvation, the helmet of salvation. You see, that gives me the eternal perspective. Otherwise, I'm sucked into the here and now. I can't see through this swirling vortex that I'm in, this temporal situation. If I have an eternal perspective, you know what? This isn't the end. Oh, something terrible is happening, but you know what? The eternal perspective says, yeah, but this is temporal. It's a momentary light affliction compared to the eternal glory that awaits me. But if I don't have that eternal perspective, if I don't have the helmet of salvation on, if I don't have that blessed hope on my mind, I'm just going to get swallowed by every circumstance. Woe is me, this is the end. That's what's going to happen. We need to be people of light. We need to see through these things. We need to guard our hearts. We need to guard our minds. Verse 9, and this is a great verse. If you're into highlighting, break out your little highlighter and reach over to your neighbor's Bible and highlight his Bible. Verse 9, for God did not appoint us to wrath, but to obtain salvation through our Lord Jesus Christ. See, that's one of those verses where I go, God has not appointed you to wrath. If you are a Christian this morning, you are not destined to wrath. You will be on the winning side because Christ has purchased you. He paid the price. He bought you with His blood. You will not die in judgment, but you will, as the Scripture said in the last chapter, be forever with Him. Now, you had an appointment with wrath because God is just and can't make believe sin isn't an issue. You had an appointment with wrath because of sin, but Jesus paid the price. He took your place. He met that. And as a result of that, you, the believer, you are not appointed to wrath. That's just a glorious, wonderful truth. And again, it's one of those of many scriptures that I believe alludes to the pre-trib rapture. That you're not destined for this wrath. Listen to what Jesus says again in Luke chapter 21, verse 28, kind of a parallel of Matthew 24. He says, now when these things begin to happen, these signs that we talked about, look up and lift your heads because your redemption draws near. Then he spoke with them a parable. Look at the fig tree and all the trees. When they are already budding, you see and know for yourselves that summer is now near. So also, when you see these things happening, know that the kingdom of God is near. Assuredly, I say to you, this generation will by no means pass away till all these things take place. Heaven and earth will pass away, but my words will by no means pass away. But take heed to yourselves, lest your hearts be weighed down. And this is the same warning we were just talking about, with carousing, drunkenness, and the cares of this life, and that day come upon you unexpectedly. For it will come as a snare to all of those who dwell on the face of the whole earth. Watch, therefore, and pray always, that you may be counted worthy to escape all these things that will come to pass, and stand before the Son of Man. See, we're not appointed to wrath. Jesus, in his letters to the seven churches, in Revelation chapter 2 and 3, there's these two churches at the end. The last two, the church of Philadelphia, the church of Laodicea. And in that, we see this timeline of church history, and it's pretty fascinating. But look what he says to the faithful church, the Philadelphian church, the ones that live up to the end of the timeline of the church era. He says, Revelation chapter 3, verse 10, because you have kept my command to persevere, I will also keep you from the hour of trial which shall come upon the whole world to test those who dwell upon the earth. Remember how chapter 1 of Thessalonians closed out? 1 Thessalonians chapter 1, verse 9. Paul was talking, he said, for they themselves declare concerning us what manner of entry we had to you, how you turned from God to idols to serve the living and true God, and to wait for his Son from heaven, whom he raised from the dead, even Jesus, who delivers us from the wrath to come. So you're not appointed to wrath. That's just a glorious truth. Verse 9 again. For God has not appointed us to wrath, but to obtain salvation through our Lord Jesus Christ, who died for us, that whether we wake or sleep, we should live together for him. So when that trump sounds, those who fell asleep, those who died believing, they're going to be with him. Therefore, comfort each other and edify one another, just as you are also doing. I notice again that he says us to give comfort to one another with this. You know, that's the way last week ended, that we're supposed to comfort one another. Now, it's interesting because as I look at these verses, and you know, you can get caught up in eschatology, and your heart can be thumping like a disco, and you can get all, oh, and really wrapped up and uptight. No, don't do that. Take comfort in these verses. God hasn't appointed us to wrath. He has an eternal plan. And as I look at these verses, I am comforted, and I rejoice, and I kind of decompress, and I rejoice. But the cool thing is, notice what he says here. He doesn't say to take comfort in these verses. Oh, I do take comfort, but that's not what he's instructing us to do. He's saying comfort one another with these verses. He's telling you to comfort others with these verses. If all Christians gave comfort, perhaps more Christians would be comforted. Instead of all of a sudden, you see, they're all uptight, winding up. You know what? It's like, relax, relax. And we just share with them the word and his promises, and we reassure. He says to comfort one another with these. So saints, be comforted and exhort one another. Remind one another of the reality of his promises. We're living in an amazing day, and we don't want to get drawn into the things of the world. We need to be mindful. We need to be vigilant. We need to be sober-minded. Because the things that we see, the scriptures tell us, all the things that you can see are temporal. The things that are eternal are the things that are unseen. We know all physical matter is subject to the laws of thermodynamics, but the things that you can't see, spirit, your energy, all of that, these are the eternal things. And we get so drawn into the physical realm, and this body's just going to melt back into the ground that it came from. I want to close today with a word from Paul in Romans. Paul says in Romans chapter 13, verse 11, he says, and do this, knowing the time, that it is high time to awake out of sleep. For now our salvation is nearer than when we first believed. The night is far spent, the day is at hand. Therefore, let us cast off the works of darkness, and let us put on the armor of light. Let us walk properly as in the day, not in revelry and drunkenness, not in lewdness and lust, not in strife and envy, but put on the Lord Jesus Christ. And guard your heart, and make no provision for the flesh to fulfill its lust. We're living in an amazing time, and the thing is, we need to be ready. Living ready. Are you ready? When I was little, when I was very young, I had this weird little fantasy that I was a superhero. Now, I know some of the guys are just going to look at me like, mm-hmm, because they had it too, but we'll just leave that alone. Okay, but I'm going to admit it, okay? Now, I had a cape. Now, again, I was pretty young, but I had a cape. I had really cool glasses like Cyclops on the X-Men, you know, and I would run around. I even had a comrade. I had a sidekick. And we would run around the neighborhood, ridding the world of evildoers, righting wrongs, doing all of these things. It's a fun thing. Children want to believe that. I used to have these, you know, delusions, if you will, but these dreams that I would do something great. I would be a blessing. I would help people. I would be on the side of right. I had dreams that I had a lot of weird little delusions. But the interesting thing is, they're being fulfilled in a whole different capacity. It's the most glorious truth. I get to live out my fantasy. Look, I'm not a hero. Don't mislead or misunderstand what I'm saying. But I get to do something that my alter ego never could do. You see, I get to be used by the King of Kings. It's like, I'm not using the capacity to, you know, untie a lady from the railroad tracks or pull a cat out of a tree and say it was nothing. But instead, I get used in a capacity where the King of Kings is used through me and souls get saved. That's infinitely more awesome. And I get to see this fruit. I get to watch it happen. I get to see people come to Jesus, and I get to see those that are walking with the Lord grow, and I get to see them bear fruit. It's like, wow, that's really exciting stuff. It's even better than I had fantasized about it. It's just an amazing thing. And so we're living in this most amazing time, and all of us can be used by God. Now, we know the world, it's a crazy world. And you can wave your Bible, that doesn't mean people are just going to get saved. You know, you can lead a horse to water, but you can't make them drink. But you know what? We can bring the water to them. We can show them. We can glow in the dark. We can make them thirst. And if they thirst, we have what they need. We have the living water. We have the Spirit of the living God just glowing in the dark. That's what we need. For such a time as this, God has called us, God has called those who are of the light, His children, to be sober-minded, to be attentive, to understand what's going on, to note the signs of the times. Don't be so religious like the Pharisees that you're so caught up in religious stuff that you don't have a clue to reality. We're living in amazing times, and God has called us. What an amazing thing. He saved us. He hasn't appointed us to wrath, and He wants us to be vigilant. He wants us to be sober-minded. He wants us to cast aside these works of the dark. So you know where you are with the Lord. If you need to repent, then repent. You know, if you have a sin, let's not make it pretty. Let's not make it fluff it up so it's more tolerable and acceptable. Let's realize that's the reason for the blood-stained cross. Let's repent. So we can have a clean slate and we can be used. That God's will can be done in us. That our service to Him would be on His terms and not just our terms. Otherwise, we're guilty of the same sin as taking the Bible and making it whatever we want it to be. No, our relationship with Jesus needs to be on His terms. And the amazing thing is, that's where the joy is. That's where the blessings are. Not doing it our way, but doing it His way. It's just a glorious, wonderful truth. So the question, are you ready? Are you ready? And if not, get ready. Let's be ready. And let's be about our Father's business so we can rescue POWs. Take as many as possible with us. Let's just share that light of the glorious gospel. That soul-saving gospel that breaks the yoke of bondage that all these zombies, the living dead, are walking around in darkness. They need to know the light of the gospel. And He's called us for that. What an amazing calling. What a glorious Lord. I'm so grateful to be in his court. Even if I'm a jester in the king's court, it's still an honor because he's so awesome.
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2: Today's program is part two of the message to be continued, preached by Pastor Jared Gritton from Mark 16, 15 through 20. Remember in part one, we learned about the continuation, that the miracles that Jesus performed, he had allowed his disciples to continue performing even after his ascension to the Father. We also learned about the commission, that the command to spread the gospel and to teach and to baptize the nations did not come from the church or from man, but from our risen Lord Jesus. This command given by our Lord is not for the lost to go to find a church, but for the church to go out and to preach the gospel to all the lost. We continue now learning about the collaboration.
3: Well, when they began to preach in the first century, when Paul preached his message, he preached something that was unique. Some messages that seemed different. In fact, messages that would seem to contradict the Old Testament. For instance, teaching that we're no longer under the law. We don't have to keep the feast days, the holy days. Well, how do you know that what Paul was saying was right? Well, for you and I, we can look at it today and say, well, Jared, it's in the Bible, right? They didn't have that then. There was no New Testament given. It was in the process of being given. And so if you're the Corinthians, how do you know that if somebody's coming and they're prophesying or they're teaching some new thing, how do you know that it's true? And the Bible tells us in verse number 20, it was confirmed by the miracles that they worked. Today, things are different. We don't need to work miracles to confirm what I'm saying. Right now, you don't need to ask yourself, well, you should ask yourself, is what I'm saying true? Is what I'm saying true? Well, how do you know if it's true? It's not by me getting up here and calling down fire from heaven, all right? Rather, it's you looking at the Word of God. You want to confirm the Word today? Do you like the Bereans? Search the Scriptures. See if these things are so. That's what you must do. You see, we have a greater sign today than miracles. We have the miracle of the Word of God. And the Bible tells us that by the Word of God, it says that all Scripture is given by inspiration of God. And it tells us it's good for doctrine, for reproof, for correction, for instruction in righteousness, that the man of God may be what? Perfect and thoroughly furnished to all good works. So we have a different sign today. As we look at verses 19 and 20, we see some answers to questions that arise in verses 15 to 18. But there's also something else. We also see God's faithfulness. Verse 20 tells us that Jesus keeps his word. He promised it to his disciples, and they went out believing he was faithful. And guess what? He always does what he promises. He's faithful that promised. But I want you to note verse number 20. We're going to hone in on this for the rest of our time. And that is that phrase again, the Lord working with them. You know, there's some powerful prepositions in the Word of God, even as it refers to the Lord's working. Here we see the Lord working with them, but we find elsewhere, the Bible tells us the Lord works in us. The Lord is at work in you and in me. In Philippians chapter 1 and verse number 6, it says, being confident of this very thing, that he which hath begun a good work in you will perform it to the day of Jesus Christ. If you are saved, the Lord is at work in you.

at work is to be seen out of you. All right? What he's doing inside comes out. Question just in passing this morning is, how's the work in you going? This past week, we had work done in our home. And of course, in Northport, there were permits and inspections that were demanded, right? Can't get away with that. In some regards, it's a good thing. Other regards, it's a hassle. Get the inspector to come out. But the inspector came. And he came and he looked at the work. And he checked out the work to see, is the work going well? Is the work being done right? Is the craftsmanship good? Are they following the code? I got an answer for you today. As far as the one who's working in you, his craftsmanship is perfect. He never misses a spot. He never shortchanges anything. But the question is, how are we receiving his work? Remember, Jeremiah likens us to clay in the hands of a potter. And so, if I'm clay, the question is, how pliable am I in the hands of the potter? In the work that he wants to do in me, how yielded am I to that work? It's important for us to have that introspection and ask that question. It's a powerful preparation. We see in this passage the Lord working with us, but the Lord also works in us. Praise God, also we find elsewhere the Lord works for us. In the book of Exodus, in the book of Joshua, there the Lord fought for Israel. But again, notice the phrase here in verse number 20, the Lord working with them. The word working with, these two words in English, are one word in the Greek. And literally, it just means to work together with someone, to cooperate, be a co-worker, a fellow laborer. It means to be a help. It means to be an aid. If you were to look in 1 Corinthians 16 and verse 16, you'll find a group of people that the Apostle Paul used this word about. He said there that the house of Stephanas helped with us. They got involved. They were fellow laborers. They were co-laborers with me, he said of the house of Stephanas. Boy, wouldn't it be awesome to have the Apostle Paul working with us? That'd be pretty neat, huh? As we go out on a Saturday morning to preach the gospel, as we conduct different evangelistic meetings or whatever it is, can you imagine the Apostle Paul working with us? I got excited when I graduated from seminary that I got to go back and work with my father, a pastor, and of course been under his ministry from the time I was a boy. And I got to go back and be his assistant pastor for 8 years. And that was exciting, to work with my dad working with me. Going out door to door with my dad. That was awesome. A couple years ago, we had the gospel crusade. And wasn't that neat to work with other churches on that gospel crusade? Wasn't that exciting? And to see other believers joining us there under the big tent and knowing that they're going out as we're going out and we're working with each other. All of that is wonderful and all of that is great. But let me tell you something greater than the Apostle Paul or my dad or other churches working with us. And that's if the Lord is working with us. That's what ultimately really matters. That's where the greatest impact will be. When Jesus gave his great commission in Matthew, he gave a promise. I mentioned it earlier, Matthew 28. He says, "Lo, I am with you always, even unto the end of the world." Again, that promise was connected to the great commission. I've often found comfort in that verse, haven't you? The Lord never leaves us or forsakes us. He says, "I'm with you." But when you look at that promise in connection with what's going on in the Great Commission in Mark 16, it's not just a promise of comfort. I'm not going to leave you. But I believe we see it in Mark 16 that when the Lord says, "I'm with you," it's a promise of his working with us. When we carry out the Great Commission by faith, the Lord works with us. Boy, that's awesome. And not only is it an awesome thought, oh, but we can see it throughout Scripture. And we look at Peter. I love how the Lord was working with Peter when he was reaching Cornelius. You remember the story? The Lord went and began to work on Cornelius's life, and Cornelius had a fear of God, and Cornelius wanted to know how to be right with God. He didn't know the gospel, but the Lord gave Cornelius a vision, a dream, and told him to go and send men back to Peter and bring Peter back to his house. And Peter would tell him the right way to the Lord.
At the same time,

0: Peter was having his own vision, wasn't he? He had a vision of that sheet being dropped and lowered with all the animals and basically being taught it's okay to go and fellowship with the Gentiles, the non-Jews, and to give them the gospel. And so the Lord was working in Peter and in Cornelius and working with the gospel all at the same time. When Peter went and preached to Cornelius, boy, what an easy audience that was. Why? Because the Lord had already been at work. The Lord was already working. He was working with Peter. We see it in the story of the Ethiopian and the story of Philip. There, as Philip was preaching in Samaria, the Lord told him, I want you to go to the desert. Now, Philip didn't know why. All he knew was the Lord told him to go. So he ran to the desert. And while he's in the desert, what does he meet? He sees a whole procession, a whole caravan coming by, and there's a man there in a chariot, and he's reading from the scrolls. He's got the book of Isaiah, and he's reading Isaiah 53, where it was a prophecy about the sufferings of Jesus Christ. The Lord's working in the Ethiopian while the Lord was working in Philip, and he told Philip, go and join yourself to the man in the chariot, and there he led him to the Lord. How? Because the Lord was working with him. It wasn't all just Philip's work. It was the Lord working through him and in him and with him all along. Oh, how essential it is. If we go and we fulfill the Great Commission, again, verse 15. If we go and preach the gospel, but the Lord is not working with us, then what will we accomplish? Nothing. We'll accomplish nothing. In all that we do, our desire must be that the Lord work with us. As parents, we need the Lord to work with us. As home builders, as husbands and wives, we need the Lord to work with us. In our business endeavors, how wonderful when God works with us. In our teaching, how powerful if the Lord would work with us. In our labor of love and our work of faith, we need the Lord to work with us if we're going to accomplish anything. Often, if we try to go it alone, we just make a bigger mess. Every year in the Masters Clubs, just like when it used to be Awana, there's a pine car derby, right? And when it's pine car derby time, you know, I might say to the kids, you guys don't want to be a part of that this year, right? Come on, Dad, of course we do. Of course we do. So they'll get their little cars, and of course it's not built. It used to be just a block of wood. They come home with it, and they've got a few wheels in the packaging and a few axles, right? And so you know what I do? Like, all right, kids, go do it yourself. No, of course not. I mean, they've got to do some carving, right? Would I send a seven-year-old out to go and use a table saw and carve it out? I don't think so. Would I ask my eight-year-old to get out the paint and oversee his five-year-old sister painting her car? What would happen if they did it all by themselves? How are they going to do with the hammer and those axles? What's going to happen? It's going to be a disaster. If they don't lose an appendage, right? The very least, that thing's not going to roll anywhere. It's going to be a mess. I'm probably going to have paint all over the house. I'm going to have kids frustrated and crying. Why? Because they need their father to work with them, right? And so it is in our life. We need to work. We see the Lord's work with us. If he's not working with us, we're going to make a mess. We're going to make a terrible mess. We don't want to go down that road. So then the consideration is the fourth and final thought this morning. The consideration is this: is the Lord working with us? What can we learn from Scripture that would be necessary for the Lord to work with us? What do I do? How do I get the Lord to help me in this? How do I see the Lord working with me? Well, the first thing, the most obvious in this passage is this: obedient faith. Obedient faith. If you look again in Mark chapter 16, the flow is simple. First of all, it started out where they're in unbelief in verse 14. The disciples in unbelief. When he first rose again, they didn't believe it. It's not possible, right? They always seem to limit the power of Jesus Christ. But he did rise again. In verse 14, he upbraided them with their unbelief and hardness of heart. He worked in them. But then he gave them the commission. Now, none of them have ever done this before. Remember, Paul went into places where no Christian had ever ventured. He went into, he was that first pioneer missionary from places like the island of Crete to modern day Turkey, to Greece, to Italy, something he made it as far as Spain. Perhaps other areas aren't even recorded in the Word of God. But he went to all these people he never met, all these places he had never been, not knowing what would await him. In fact, there would be a lot that would harass him. There would be a lot that would afflict him. There would be a lot of suffering. And yet, when he received the commission, "Go ye into all the world and preach the gospel to every creature," just simply, he went. He obeyed. We see that in all the disciples. We see their obedient faith. Their obedient faith. This is the key takeaway. The Lord works with those, and the Lord works for those who, as we sang a little bit ago, trust and obey. The Lord still works miracles on behalf of those who will take Him at His word, respond to the Spirit's leading, and go by faith. He gives a promise, for instance, in James chapter 1. That's in that passage where He warns us, don't be a hearer of the word and not a doer, right? If you're a hearer and not a doer, then you are self-deceived. But instead, He says, be a doer of the word. And here's what He promises. He says, the one that's a doer of the work, he being not a forgetful hearer, but a doer of the work, this man shall be blessed in his deed. Why will he be blessed? Because the Lord's working with him. Because the Lord's working with him. For the disciples, I think it was simple. The Lord said to go, and he promised to be with us, so let's go. He said to go, and he'll be working with us. Let's do it. And so they went. And we find the rest of the story in verse number 20. So they went forth, preached everywhere, the Lord working with them. Something connected with this as well, and that's simply this reality. If we seek the Lord's working with us, then we must seek and savor His working in us. If you want the Lord working with you, then you've got to be seeking and savoring or responding to His work in you. That's a reality. This is where that obedient faith begins. It begins within. What is the Lord speaking to you about? When's the last time the Lord moved on your heart? When's the last time the Lord gave you an urge, a shove, a push, and you said, yes, Lord, I'll go. Yes, Lord, I'll do it. That's what we want to see in our life, is that obedient faith as the Lord speaks through His Word and His Holy Spirit leads our life, that we move, that we act, that we obey. That is that work within now flowing out, and that's a work that God will bless. Of course, we must allow the Lord's work in us and searching us and knowing us and cleansing us and purifying us if we would be led in the everlasting way. That's what it says in Psalm 139. Know that our heart would just simply be yielded to Him. We would say, oh, to be like Jesus. Oh, that He'd have His way in me. There's a third thing in this passage. We need, if we're going to see the Lord working with us, we need obedient faith, which requires His work in us. But then a third thing, and that is, look at verse number 19. See Christ at the right hand of the Father. What's the significance of that? It tells us, verse 19, after the Lord spoke to them, He was received up into heaven. That's His ascension, and sat on the right hand of God. Well, that's the place where He ever liveth to make intercession for us. We saw just here recently how He stands there in place of where the veil had been, welcoming us now into the very presence of God. He's there waiting and interceding. And so it encourages us to pray. It's an encouragement to us to pray. If we want the Lord working with us, that's something that we should ask for. It's something that we should seek. Lord, bless this labor of my hand today in the things that I do. Lord, would You work with me and through me in this? And Lord, work in me that I might hear Your voice and know what Your leading is. But Father, help me in this. Don't let it be in my power. You accomplish the work because I can't do it. I need You. Work with me. Are we seeking God's work? It's wonderful in this context, in Mark chapter 16, it's wonderful to go and preach the gospel. But I hope that we all understand that we'll accomplish nothing in and of ourselves. We have to go first to prayer. and we have to go continuing in prayer. One of the wonderful things I've seen in my life is the Lord's work. And the way oftentimes the Lord works even before we get started in our work. Remember the testimony of a preacher, Johnny Pope, and he said that he was burdened about sharing the gospel. He said that while he preached the gospel from his pulpit, his personal sharing of the gospel had kind of slacked. And the Lord was convicting him about it. And as he's driving down the road, he says to the Lord, he says, "All right, Lord, I'll witness individually, not just from the pulpit." And just then he looked over and there's a man seated at a bus stop. And the man seated at the bus stop, the Lord says, "Go witness to him." And he's like, "Oh." So he drives on down, but the Holy Spirit wouldn't leave him alone. So he turned back around. He parked his car. He said, "Lord, I saw the way the guy looks. This is not going to go anywhere." The Lord said, "Do it." He said, "I just couldn't get it out of, couldn't get away from it." He said, "Okay, Lord." He said, "I went kind of like Jonah, you know. I'm doing it because you said I have to do it. I'm not expecting anything except for the guy just tell me to be quiet and leave." He said that he went up and just out of the blue, the guy's back was to him. The guy hadn't even noticed him was there. And he just kind of says to him, "Hey, if you died today, do you know for sure that you would go to heaven?" And the guy just kind of startled, looked at him. And he said, "No, I don't." And Johnny Pope said, "Well, would you like to know?" And the guy says, "Yeah, I was just asking God to send somebody to tell me." Wow. The Lord was working with him before he ever got started. There was a fella in our church several years ago, and he was also on fire with the gospel. And he saw a couple of guys walking down the side of the road. I think he was on 41. And he saw them walking on a sidewalk, and he decided he was going to pull over and get out and go witness to those two guys. And so that's what he did. He parked his car, he got over, and he went out and he started talking to them. And as he's talking to them, and he's sharing the gospel with them, and they were talking kind of about end time stuff. Somehow it got into that subject. And as they're in this conversation, sharing the gospel, somebody driving by on 41 with their windows slows down and yells, "Jesus is coming back!" And then drives on. And the two guys are like, you know what that was? That was the Lord working with him. While he was there, the Lord was at work. In my own life, I remember an occasion where an individual that I was witnessing to, they seemed so stirred. So stirred. And yet, they did not trust Christ. They even had tears streaming down their face at one point. But they did not trust Christ. And I remember leaving that night and praying, going back, and they would never answer the door. So I just prayed, "Lord, I can't do anything about it." I don't remember how much longer it was, but I got word from that individual. That individual ended up moving away, and I was so frustrated. I never got to follow up on that seed that was planted, and just feeling like all was lost. And yet, her relative that was in our church in Illinois came to me one day and said, "She got saved, and she said to tell you, she never forgot." The words in that meeting that night were on her heart continually. You know what that was? That was the Lord working after I had left. You know, God's work is so wonderful in his great commission, that he works before we ever get there, that he works while we're there, and he can work long after we're there. Oh, for God to work. Are you ready to work with God? Are you seeking God's working with you? As we look in this passage, oh, how wonderful. Just awesome to read the words, the Lord working with them. Will you seek God's working with you?
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0: 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Gary has been teaching God's Word for almost 40 years in Southwest Florida and serves as the pastor and founder of Fellowship Church of Inglewood, where we love Jesus and we love people. My name is Roger Johnson, and our hope for today is that you will be encouraged and motivated to live your life for Jesus Christ. 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
1: Let's go with the message today. Woo, buddy, I'm scared to do what he's doing right there. Jumping across that? Great faith. Guys, I'm not talking about being crazy. I'm going to do a series on great faith. I want to use the scriptures to help us increase our faith. You hear me? Yes or no? Okay, not talking about being crazy. I'm talking about believing God, trusting God, having confidence in God. This is something I need to do more of, myself personally. So I want to help us together to have greater faith. Wow, that would definitely scare me right there. Whew, coming up that hill like that mountain on that side. Title of my message today is Others Had It, Why Can't I? Say that with me. Others had it, why can't? Can you do it louder? Come on. Others had it, why can't? Well, how's that joker over there? He gets to have it and I can't. I ain't talking about stuff. I'm talking about faith, confidence in God, trust. You hear me today? Others had it. Why can't I? Let's go to the scriptures. Here we go. Hebrews 11 is where we're going to be. Hebrews 11 is a great big chapter in your Bible on faith. It's huge. And it talks about a lot of people having faith. And we're going to walk through it. We'll see how far we get today. Would you say this verse with me? Now faith is the substance of things hoped for, the evidence of things not seen. Let's talk about that verse. One of the greatest verses in all the Bible. Faith is the substance of things hoped for, the evidence of things not seen. It's the substance of things hoped for. Substance, what does that mean in the Bible? Faith is the substance. It literally means to stand under or support. Faith is the thing that is going to be the thing that's going to support you in your life. Did you hear me? Faith is going to be the thing that is going to be that foundation in your life. When the storms come, when the winds blow, whatever happens, you can never have too much what? Faith. You can't tell the builder, now, you know, don't make that foundation too good. No, you're saying that you make that foundation as good as it can possibly be because I don't want this house to fall. When the winds blow, amen, say, storms come, I want this house to still be here. Well, I want that for you, and God wants that for you in your life. Faith to a follower of Jesus is what say it with me, a what? Is to a what? So when you don't have faith, but I'm a Christian, you is wobbly, shaky. Things come along, you don't have faith because your foundation. Yeah, but I'm a Christian. You can say that if the cows come on. This is the real planet you live on. Amen? Say. Okay, you can say to somebody, you know, problems in your life, I'm a Christian, and they're going to still roll right over you. You need to have a foundation. That's what faith is. This believing or faith is going to give you what? Confidence. Confidence that what you're hoping for in who will be experienced. Now, guys, I ain't saying what you want. I didn't put that on the screen. That Cadillac or this Porsche you want. Well, if you have faith in you, go get me that. Oh, my gosh. That's where the church has gone nuts. Are you hearing me? Yes or no? Crazy, crazy. Guys, our faith, our belief is to be in Jesus Christ. That's your foundation. Not asking for something and getting it. No, your foundation is your faith in Christ. Your faith in Christ. You want to increase that more and more and more in my belief in Jesus Christ. So that's what this is talking about. It gives you confidence. This faith in Jesus Christ, say it with me, it will what? 20 years ago, my mother was murdered. What got me through? And my stepdad took her life and shot himself. What got you through, Pastor Gary? I love my mother more than anything. What got me through was my faith in Jesus Christ. I didn't care about the car in the driveway. I didn't care about nothing else. Are you hearing me? struggles in my family. What got me through? Faith. How many would agree? Come on with me. Come on, faith. It was my faith. It was my faith. Well, without my faith, whew, I know I wouldn't be here with you, but I'm not even sure I might still be on the planet. Amen? Come on, faith. Faith's incredible. Faith is what? It is what? It's the one thing you need more of. It's the one thing I need more of. Faith, man. That's what we're talking about in this little series. We're just getting started. I'm going to tell you something right now. This truth of you believing in Christ, this truth of you needing more belief in Christ, and I needing more belief in Christ, the fact that it can be solved and understand, you can take it to the bank. You can take this to the bank. This ain't church mumbo jumbo mess I'm talking about. You hear me? Yes or no? Faith. Let's talk about it. We're rolling. So others had it. Why can't what? Others had it. Why can't I? I want this kind of faith. I want to believe when it looks like I ain't going to make it. I want to believe we can build a building, even though it's millions and millions of dollars. I want to believe we can build a building debt-free for the glory of God. Amen. Yeah, and I'm not expecting some magic wand, somebody to roll in town and just do it for us. No, I believe with work, with commitment, with sacrifice, with giving, with doing the right thing, trying to make the right decisions and things like that, we can do this. And guess what? We are. Are you seeing it? That building right now and for the future will always be a testimony of faith. Did you hear me? Yes or no? Hello, hello, hello, hello, hello. See, I love these youngins. There you go. Thank you, Doc. I love the fact, and I want to get off sideways in my message right now, but I love the fact that the building is located in the center of Rotunda. I especially like it because there was nothing ever built out there before since the beginning of time. And beginning of Rotunda back in the late 60s. This is going to be the commercial corridor. This is where all the business is going to be. This is where it's all going to happen, man. And I think it's incredible that a church with people of faith was the first thing. Amen. Come on. That's a good thing, ain't it? Faith. We're not talking about the building. Don't get me wrong. That's just a pretty good image, isn't it? You can do things in your life that you never dreamed of, if you'll have what? And the most important thing I want to encourage you to do is to live for the Lord, to make right decisions, to make the right decisions for your life. And how are you going to do that? You're going to do that by faith and more confidence in God and the confidence that you have that His Word is true, and I'm going to obey His Word. Why? Because it is the right thing for me to do in my life. That's faith. Are you hearing me? Yes or no? Okay, keep looking. So faith is the substance of things hoped for. It's the evidence of things not seen. The evidence of things not seen. We're rolling. Evidence. The word literally means conviction. When you have faith, you have a deeper conviction that you're going to make it through it. Did you hear me? When you have faith, what's cool is to have the kind of faith and get strong in your faith when you can already see yourself through it and on the other side, even though you ain't to the other side yet. Amen. How many remember years ago I'd point to that little crack at the top of that wall? How many were in here when I'd point to that little crack and say, and I was down here, felt like I was in the pit, but I said, one day I'm going to be up yonder in that little, up top of that little crack. How many remember how crazy I was? Say. I just had to keep seeing myself making it. Amen. You're hearing me today. Conviction. Faith is the substance of things hoped for, it's the evidence of things not seen. Evidence. It is a strong inward belief that what God has promised, He will do. And He'll do it. We did it for others. He's going to do it for me. You hear me? Hang on. Hang on. Like the lady that had the issue of blood, and she touched grabbed the garment of Jesus. Remember that in the Bible? Hang on. Hang on. You hearing me? Yes or no? Hang on. What He's promised, I believe it, and it's going to happen for me. Great faith. Others had it. Why can't I? Why can't I have it? When you have faith, listen, when you have faith, I ain't talking about hocus pocus faith. I'm talking about faith in Jesus Christ, faith in His Word. Not faith in some preacher man. Did you hear me? What's up? Pull my shirt down. Roger's like, please pull your shirt down. I can't even concentrate on the buttons. You look terrible. See, we're family here. Only family can tell your shirt's up and your zipper's down. You hear me? Excuse me. I want to make sure I'm good. Here we go. Are you all right? Faith! Faith! Is the substance of things hoped for. It's the evidence or a conviction or a belief in things I can't even see. The future becomes the what? And the invisible becomes what? I deal a lot and have in the past with people facing life and death scenarios. And I can't tell you the number that I've dealt with. Before they go under the knife or whatever it might be they're going through, the surgeries, the odds. It's a beautiful thing to be with somebody who has faith and to see the peace. And they already see themselves either healed here or healed there. But either way, I win. And either way, I'm fine. Guys, I can't just give that to you. That's something you got to want. Did you hear me? Yes or no? And you can live your whole life thinking, I'm a Christian, but not having faith. And there are going to be things that's going to come up, and finally death's going to come up, and you're not going to know what to do. We talked about it a little bit last week with Robin Williams. What a sad scenario. So much talent. Incredible. Guys, I want it when it comes your time, I want you to make sure you know where you're going. You have the faith, and you can also have the peace that's going to get you through it. You listening? But why just have it then? Why not have it now? Y'all hear me? I'm putting you to sleep. Let's keep rolling. We're going to take the next few minutes and look at others. Others had it. Why can't I? Hebrews 11 is all about other people having faith. For by it the elders obtained a good report. Through faith, we understand, say it with me, that the what? Worlds were framed by who? But see, so many don't have faith. So they're going to believe some guy named Darwin that comes up with some kooky idea that something blew up or you came from slime instead of believing the first verse in the Bible, in the beginning God created the heavens and the earth. That ain't going to cut it, guys. Okay? Listen, through faith we understand that the worlds were what? Framed by God, by His Word, so that things which are seen, I love this verse, were not made of things which do what? Yeah, you have to accept that by faith, that God is God and you ain't. And there was nothing here, and He said, let there be light, and there was light. Amen. And last time I checked, the light ain't went out. Amen, say. Do you have faith in God? It's the basis for everything, man. I want great faith. Something I've always struggled with is faith. I've always struggled with faith. How many have known that about me? A little bit. Well, you're being nice to me. I've always struggled with faith. Not believing God so much, but I believe His Word. But making that more personal, Gary. And it's, you know, I did make it through the struggles in my life, but it wasn't easy. I had to really press in. I just, at this point in my life, I just want greater faith. Would you say that with me? I just want greater faith. And that's a good thing, don't you say? I just want to believe less for the rest of my life. That's a nut. I want to believe more. Faith. Faith enables us to see what others what? Can't see. See, when I got up this morning, I saw that pink sky over the ocean. And Jesus said, you know, pink skies in the morning or red skies or a sailor's warning. When I look out, saw that pink sky and a little bit of lightning flashing in it already this morning, I don't think, well, look at that. Who made that? I know who made that. You hearing me today? It enables us to see what others can't see. But listen now, hang on. Faith is something else. Faith enables us to say this with me, to do. Oh, that's pretty good, ain't it? Come on. Faith enables us to what? Why in the world would I wouldn't want, why don't I want to be a person that wants to be able to do what others can't do? I want to be able to do what others can't do. Amen? I want to be a light in a, you know, in a dark place, in a dark world that I live. I want others to look at me and say, man, God can do what others can't do. I'm not talking about talents. I'm talking about faith and believing. Good attitude. Yes or no? Keeping your head up. Amen? Not whining. Yes or no? Hebrews 11:6 says, without faith, it's what? It's impossible to please. Go ahead and say God right there. Without faith, it's impossible to please who? For he that comes to God must believe that he is, and that he is a what? A rewarder of those that what? Don't just pass over that word. That what? Did that sound like some work? Some effort? How are you going to have great faith? It's the foundation of your life. I'd like to see you and me get to the place where it's a conviction that we can see before we even get to the other side what's on the other side and believe. Amen? Are you hearing me? It's going to enable me to see what others can't see. And this faith, great faith, is going to enable me to do what others can't do. Don't you want that in your life? Say, oh, I can't believe I got up this morning and kind of heard him, and he's just trying to get me to do things that others can't do and see things other people can't see. Well, I think that's worth getting up for. Amen. Say, come on. And it's going to take us a while on this little series, and we'll do it. Without faith, that verse again, I want to quote that verse to you again. Without faith, it is what? Say impossible. Impossible. Without faith, it's what?
2: Impossible.
1: To what? To please who? Oh my gosh. That's a huge truth, isn't it? How you feel when you know somebody doesn't believe in you? Or how do you feel when you know somebody doesn't believe you? You know you're telling the truth, but they don't believe you. You know what? God's telling us the truth. He would like us to believe him. Did you hear me? And it really, really, really, really bothers him when we don't. It bothers him so much that he really won't have anything to do with us. He'll let you fool yourself into thinking you have a relationship with Christ. Now see, Satan will let you do that. He'll trick you and fool you. But God says, if you don't believe me, you have no part of me. Faith's important, isn't it? Without it, you can't please him. For he that comes to God must believe that he is, and he's a rewarder of those that diligently seek him. We're going to finish up our message just looking at this, Rod. Without faith, say it with me, you're what? You may have heard me say this in the past. Good. Let's say it again. Without faith, you're what? You're dead in the water. Yeah, but I'm all this, and I work this, and I do this, and I give to church, and I come, and I blah, blah, blah, blah, blah. Without faith, you're deader than a dog in the water. You hear me? Yeah, somebody ought to praise the Lord this morning. Come on. And guys, this works in anything. Listen, if on a ball team, if you have a ball team going to play another game and you don't believe you can win, you won't. Faith is huge. But in your life, it's the biggest thing. Faith in God. See, I was dead before I came to God. I didn't know I was dead. I didn't have any faith. I wasn't alive unto God. I didn't know a thing about it. Put my faith in Christ. Say it with me. Faith in who? Faith in who? Faith in who? put my faith in Christ. And the Bible says I'm made alive. Behold, old things are passed away and all things are become what? I'm a new creature in Christ Jesus. That's what the Bible teaches. And I have the opportunity to have an incredible life. But it starts with faith in Jesus who?
2: Christ.
1: Because without faith, you're dead in the water. I was already dead in the water. That's the beautiful thing of being a believer in Christ. You know what we call it? We're a believer in who? Yeah, but I don't have faith. Well, how can you be a believer in faith? We don't even work. Without faith, you're dead in the water. God says in His Word, it is what? You ain't got a what? Jesus already told us, man, without faith, your house is built on the sand. You have picked the broad way, which is the wrong way. The winds are going to come. The rain's going to descend. It's going to beat on that house, and that house is going to what? Fall. I don't want that to happen. Do you? Faith. So, without faith, it's impossible to please God. What does that mean? You have zero connection to God. I hate to bust your bubble this morning. I don't care if you were confirmed when you were little, you were sprinkled, you were dunked. I don't care what it was. See, because the Bible don't tell me. I was sprinkled, I was dunked, I was this, I was that. So I'm good. No, the Bible says, you're in bad shape. One thing gets you connected to God. Take a wild guess what that is. Faith. Is that what the Scriptures teach? Yes or no? Yeah, but my church didn't teach me that. Your church taught you wrong. This is God's Word today. You listening? Faith. Others had it, so can I. Without faith, they have zero connection to God. We're going to finish, about right? Raj, right here? Good shape? Okay. I want to quote a couple of, for he that comes to him must what? We'll finish this little part. For he that comes to him must what?
3: Believe.
1: Say it with me loud. Believe. Believe. Come on, help me. Believe. Believe. For he that comes to God must what?
3: Believe.
1: Believe. You might say, Gary, I've already believed. I've wasted my time with you this morning. Listen. Listen. If you're like me, I still got a problem with this. Things happen. My faith gets tested. Have you had your faith tested a little bit lately? A little bit, little bit. You see what I'm saying? Come on. And that's when Satan would really like to get you off the track. And that's when you really need to go, the narrow way. Amen? Come on. For he that comes to God must believe. You must have, say it with me, these words, total and in him for it to be what? Real faith. Real faith. Others had it. Why can't I? We're going to see next time in chapter 11, and we're going to take every one of them. We're going to look at every one of them. And we're going to see some incredible things that happened to all these people. From being Sauls, they took and cut them in two. Christians and believers. And we can't believe God when we get a runny nose. You kidding me? Are you kidding me? So we're going to talk about it. I want to be like them. Amen? I want to be strong in the Lord. Without faith, it's impossible to please God, for we must believe that He is. That God is, say it with me, real. God is creator. God is holy. God is my Savior. That He is. Because when the stuff hits the fan, you're going to really need to believe He is. Amen. And that He's a what? A rewarder. God's going to confirm my faith in Him. And He does in positive, in tangible ways. I can make it. I've made it in the past. I've seen it. He confirms that I'm going to make it. Amen. That's what God wants for your heart, for your life. But here's the kicker. Of them that what? Oh my gosh, that's the problem, ain't it? I just want to come to church for an hour, drive through Christian. I'm good. Well, we know that drive through food sometimes, it'll do you good for a while, but you better get you a good meal every now and then. Amen. Come on, guys.
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1: How do you do? Alcoholism is a liquid tollway to oblivion. In spite of the camaraderie of fellow travelers, the alcoholic knows the toll is high, few places to exit, frequent breakdowns, and a bondage to liquor that seems unbreakable. The man in this story passed through every phase of alcoholism, ignoring all the signs. But he found the way out when his heart and mind and life were unshackled.

0: From the Old Lighthouse in Chicago, this is Unshackled. True life stories of real people whose lives were turned around, dramatized and produced by Pacific Garden Mission. Even before 1877, George and Sarah Clark wanted to help people who were down and out. But that's the year they opened a little storefront mission in the heart of Chicago's Skid Row. From their own resources, they paid the rent, played the music that drew in the destitute, and welcomed them with love. And the doors have never closed. Today, Pacific Garden Mission still receives no tax dollars and continues to depend on the support of those who believe in sharing God's love. And today, the mission has grown to include many diverse ways of reaching the lost around the world. The one who gave George and Sarah Clark the desire to help others has said, "Inasmuch as ye have done it unto one of the least of these my brethren, ye have done it unto me." And now for broadcast around the earth, here's program number 2543 in the series Unshackled, the program that makes you face yourself and think.
1: Okay, last call for alcohol.
2: I'll have another. Can I swear you can hold more booze than anyone I know? You must have two LLAs.
3: I had a friend in high school who had cases of beer that covered half of their basement.
2: Man, is that how you got started?
3: No, but it helped to keep me going. My dad let me stick my fingers in the head of his beer and lick the foam off when I was just a little tight. When I got bigger, he would pour an inch or two in a glass and let me drink it.
2: You and your dad are pretty tight, huh?
3: Yep, he's a great dad.
2: Your wife ever give you a hard time about drinking?
3: All the time. She thinks the money should be spent on her and the apartment.
2: Well, you want to keep her happy, don't you?
3: Not if it cut out drinking.
4: Hey, Barky, yeah. The women are all gone. Where'd they go?
5: Well, most of them took cabs home a long time ago.
2: My girlfriend has my car key. She took my car.
3: I'll take you home.
2: You got any shape to drive?
3: I can drive. I just can't walk.
0: There you have a snapshot of one phase of drinking, but there are many others, and the man in our story would like to share every aspect, from the first taste to the last bitter drop. He's telling his story now to help others avoid the tragedy he brought to his family and to himself. This is the first part of two in the true story of Kenneth Burbank, right now on Unshackled.
6: I was born in 1933, the oldest of three children, the only son, the only grandson, so I was spoiled rotten by my folks and my grandparents, who lived about two blocks away. I spent many wonderful days with my grandfather, who ruled his house. I grew up in Endicott, New York, 15 miles from Pennsylvania. Dad didn't attend church, but he sent Mom and us every Sunday. He worked for IBM, and we spent a lot of time together, hunting and fishing. He wasn't an alcoholic, but he enjoyed his beer. I had an endless supply of alcohol, thanks to Dad's business contacts. Mother, she didn't let me drink, but never would oppose my Dad's decisions. So, I helped myself whenever I felt like it. By the time I graduated from high school, I had a strong taste for alcohol. I never dated then, too busy hunting and fishing. I finished a two-year college program before I was drafted in 1953. By then, I was dating a girl I'll call Linnea. We were married after a short courtship, and she joined me 8 months later at Fort Benning. But drinking with my buddies was first priority.
2: So what do you think of that white lightning, Kent?
3: I see how it got its name. That stuff is potent.
2: You can't drink it straight. You have to cut it 4-1 with water.
3: I bet the hangover is awesome.
2: Oh, Air of the Dog will fix that.
3: I thought I transferred from airborne to infantry, but here I am, free fall.
2: You want me to drive?
3: Nah, just because I'm seeing double, don't you worry none.
2: Huh? Oh, I'm not worried, no siree. Hey, let's go fishing tomorrow afternoon.
3: Well, sounds good to me, partner. We'll just pack us a cooler of beer and have us a good old time.
2: Your wife won't object?
3: I rule my house, just like my granddaddy and my dad.
2: Hey, look out!
6: A I wrapped my shiny blue car around a Georgia pine, my first accident, and we both walked away badly bruised. I didn't see any connection between the twisted metal and my twisted habits, and I carried on. A daughter was born to us just before I was honorably discharged in 1955. We moved back home to New York, where I got a job as an apprentice tool and die maker at IBM. I worked with single guys, younger than I, and a couple of nights a week, we hit the bars.
7: Who's that girl you were dancing with, Ken?
6: You know, I already forgot her name, but any friend of whiskey is a friend of mine.
7: You mind if I dance with her?
6: Go ahead. She's not my girl. I dance, but I don't mess around. I'm married, you know.
7: You are. Well, could have fooled me.
5: Hey, Ken.
6: Hey, it's my dad. What are you doing here?
5: Ken, I've been looking everywhere for you. You should be home with Linnea.
6: What's up, Dad?
5: She's in labor, that's what. And you sit here with your heels locked around a bar stool. Get yourself home and take her to the hospital.
6: Yes, sir.
5: Your mother's right. You're throwing your life away on booze.
6: My first son, Scott, was born that night in late spring 1958. I was so proud to have a son, I celebrated with the guys, hardly spending any time with my family. My wife complained as usual, but I kept drinking. As I neared the end of my apprenticeship, I was loaned out to work in a development lab. That's where I met Norm.
8: Morning, Ken.
6: How can you be so cheerful, Norm?
8: Oh, it's my relationship with Jesus, Ken. You hung over again?
6: Yeah, but it's worth it.
8: Ken, let me read you something from the Bible. It's in Proverbs chapter 23. Who hath woe? Who hath sorrow? Who hath contentions? Who hath babbling? Who hath wounds without cause? Who hath redness of eyes? They that tarry long at the wine, they that go to seek mixed wine. Look not thou upon the wine when it is red, when it giveth his color in the cup, when it moveth itself aright. At the last it biteth like a serpent, and stingeth like an adder. Thine eyes shall behold strange women, and thine heart shall utter perverse things.
6: Now look, I'm not interested in the Bible, Norm. My mother dragged me to church every week when I was growing up. I had enough to last me a lifetime.
8: But not enough to last eternity.
6: Say what?
8: Jesus offers us freedom from sin and eternal life.
6: Thanks, but no thanks.
8: I'm praying for you, Ken. Think about what I read.
6: Praying for me? Like I need prayer. In the fall of 1958, I went to work on second shift and soon assembled a new crew of drinking buddies. Vacation would come and my wife would visit her family while I went fishing in Canada with friends. As we partied with

0: Or something. They even called for backup.
1: Yeah, why?
0: Well, he told me to turn around and I wouldn't do it. He had a nightstick and I was afraid he'd whack us. So they hauled us away and we spent the night in the pokey.
2: You went to jail? What was it like?
0: Well, first they book you. Public intoxication. Then they take your necktie and belt and all your other personal things.
2: This is hard to believe. Going to jail just because you had a few drinks?
0: The cops were just throwing their weight around, that's all.
2: Well, do you have to go to court?
0: Oh, we already did this morning. Pled guilty and got a suspended sentence.
2: You better hope the company doesn't find out.
0: Yeah, there was a decent cop in a paddy wagon, and he warned us not to say where we worked or the newspapers would report it. So we lied. Said we worked for a construction company. Hey, come on. We construct things.
2: Come on, we better get back to work.
0: Hey, tonight, let's drive down to Pennsylvania. I know a great bar that stays open all night.
2: Try to stay out of trouble, Ken.
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0: 90 days straight, we drove down to Pennsylvania after work and drank until the sun rose, then went home. In May 1960, our third child was born, a daughter. I figured my wife would never leave me now, not with three kids. So, I drank as much as ever and went on my usual trip to Canada in August. Three of us, all married, went to a movie with dates. That's how I met Linda, a school teacher who was a lady in every sense of the word. I went to see her the next day. Too bad about last night, Linda. I guess your friend was really mad when she found out my buddy was married, huh?
4: I called her this morning and she hung up on me.
0: Well, it wasn't your fault.
4: Oh, I don't blame her. It isn't right for a married man to run around on his wife. He should be home with his family.
0: Yeah. Would you like to go somewhere and have a drink?
4: No, I don't drink, Ken. I've seen what drinking has done to my family.
0: Well, I never had a problem with alcohol myself, but I've heard tales.
4: Oh, it's all true. Alcoholics are controlling and self-centered people. Well, their whole lives revolve around themselves and their drinking.
0: Well, one or two never hurt anybody, though.
4: As a teacher, I think I should set a good example.
0: Well, you're right, Linda. You could teach me a few things. I should have told her I was married, but didn't. I made up some yarn about traveling around the country for my company and gave her a post office address. On Labor Day, I went back up to see her, and again, I didn't tell her I was married. For 3 months, we corresponded. In November, I finally drove to Canada and told her the truth. I lied to you, Linda. I'm married, and I have three children.
4: Oh, Ken. Oh, how could you have deceived me?
0: I'm sorry, Linda. I didn't mean to hurt you, but I knew I had to set things straight.
4: What about your wife?
0: She'd be hurt, too, if she knew.
4: Oh, well, you better take me home.
0: I wish we could be friends. You're very special.
4: No, there's no future for us, Ken. You belong at home with your family. Don't write or call me ever again.
0: Winter came, and I went skiing with my buddies, leaving my family alone on weekends. Now my family was neglected winter and summer. We skied, but we also partied, since everything I did was centered around drinking. My wife gave up hope, and one night I came home to an empty house. She had taken the children and moved in with her parents 50 miles away. As I began losing everything I had, I drowned my sorrows in drink, even coming to work drunk.
5: In a moment, we'll learn where all this was to lead.
2: Ken? You're drunk, aren't you?
0: So what if I am?
2: Get in here before the boss sees you. Listen, what's going on? Are you trying to

0: Get fired?
1: I don't care anymore. I'm gonna lose the house and everything.
0: You're not the first man to get divorced. You won't be the last. You'll survive.
1: Yeah, make support payments and mortgage payments, too.
0: Look, you stay in here out of sight and sleep it off. You understand? I'll see that nobody bothers you.
1: You're a real friend, Claude. A real friend.
0: Thanks. We'll talk later. No hope of reconciliation, then?
1: None. Last night I went up to talk to her, but it was a waste of time. Her mother didn't even want to be in the same room with me.
2: I can understand that, Ken.
1: Yeah. I expected them to send her back home with me to make a go of it, but no deal. Dad did most of the talking. He said she was living with them until I got my life under control.
0: Now, did you tell him not to hold his breath?
1: I told him there was no way I could make support payments and pay the mortgage, too. If we lose the house, it's all over.
3: It was already over. Our lawyers arranged for our divorce to be processed in Alabama, since in New York, adultery was the only grounds for divorce. So I flew to Alabama in May, established residency after 3 days, and our divorce was granted. I wrote to Linda and described everything that happened, asking if she would agree to see me. Then I drove up to Canada to see her.
4: I'm really sorry about the breakup, Ken. Is there any hope that you can get back together?
1: No. She's finished with me, and her parents are dead set against it, too.
4: Oh, I hope you'll spend time with your children. They need you.
1: I have visitation rights twice a month, but they live 50 miles away.
4: Make the effort. You'll be glad you did. Divorce is so hard on children.
1: I wouldn't know. My folks stayed together.
4: Mine, too. I always admired my grandmother and my mother for staying in their marriage, in spite of the problems and drinking.
1: Well, they were lucky men.
4: Grandmother always said, marriage is for keeps, for better or worse.
1: Linda's dad and I hit it off right from the beginning because he loved beer as much as I did. We polished off 5 cases every weekend I was there. Linda should have known what I was like from that alone, but we were married in October 1962. I was soon hitting the bars again, and my friends were all betting that our marriage wouldn't last 18 months. The next year, I went back on days, and there was Norm once again.
5: Ken! Good to see you again.
1: Yeah, it's been a while, Norm.
5: I often think of you. How is everything?
1: Well, up and down. I went through a divorce last year.
5: Oh, I'm really sorry to hear that, Ken.
1: It's history now. I'm married to a wonderful woman, a Canadian.
5: I'm still praying for you.
1: Beats me why you do that, Norm.
5: Because the Lord compels me to pray for you, Ken. Would you like to go to church with me this Sunday?
1: No, I'm going fishing.
3: Most non-drinkers avoided me like the plague, so I couldn't understand why he was so hung up on praying for me. I shrugged it off. Linda and I lived in an apartment then, so I could walk to work, stopping off at bars on the way home. Sometimes I didn't get home until the bars closed, sometimes not at all. One Sunday afternoon, I drove down to Pennsylvania to my favorite bar.
6: Okay, folks, last call for alcohol.
1: Hey, Charlie. I just put a $0.50 in that machine. I want to hear the rest of my songs.
7: Well, come back tomorrow and listen to them.
1: What kind of attitude is that? Give me my money back.
7: I said, come back tomorrow.
1: I'm not coming back tomorrow. Give me a bottle of beer to cover it.
7: No.
1: Cheapskate.
7: Here's a broom, Ken. Start sweeping it up.
1: Go pound salt.
7: Get out of here before I call the police, and don't you ever come back.
3: One time or another, I was banned from half a dozen bars. I passed out in bars, got into numerous fights, and used foul language. I got drunk at wedding receptions and made a fool of myself. My reputation was horrible, and when Linda had our first son, it didn't change anything. More than once, I came home covered with blood.
4: Oh, Ken! What happened to you?
1: I think I tangled with a steer wrestler, or maybe it was the steer.
4: Look at your eye. It's swollen completely shut. Let me put some ice on it.
1: Actually, I was at Harold's place and I got into it with some bozo.
4: Here, let me wrap this in a towel.
1: He was being loud and I told him to pipe down.
4: Oh, sorry.
1: He asked me to step outside, so I did. I don't know what he hit me with, but he put my lights out good. When I came to, he was long gone.
4: How did you see to drive home?
1: I drive with one eye closed anyway, Linda. Otherwise, I see double.
4: Oh, Ken, it isn't worth it. Can't you see that?
1: Right now, I don't see anything, honey.
4: What are you going to tell your kids when you pick them up this weekend?
1: Well, maybe I'll skip this weekend. They've adjusted to Linnea's new husband real good.
4: No, Ken, no. You go. They need you. No stepfather can ever take your place.
1: Well, you're right again. I'll tell them what happened. Maybe they won't make the same mistake, huh?
4: Come on. We better get you to a doctor. This looks bad.
1: I missed several days of work that time, but I didn't learn. One night, my buddy pushed me through a set of double glass doors to keep me from fighting with a man who would have crippled me. Linda didn't drive, and sometimes when I didn't come home, she would put Kyle in a stroller and walk 2 miles to my favorite bar looking for me. I lost another pair of glasses last night. Left them somewhere. Oh, I swear, I'd lose my mind if it wasn't bottled up.
2: It's bottled up, all right, Ken. It's pickled.
1: Hey, look at that. Here comes Linda with my son. Why, hello, honey.
4: I was hoping to find you, Ken.
2: Hey, he's really growing.
1: Oh, 18 months. Hey, let's see if he likes beer foam the way I did at that age, huh?
4: No, Ken, please don't. Will you drive us back home?
1: Well, you just got here.
4: No, let's go now while you can still drive.
1: Oh, Linda.
4: Please, it's a long walk back. All kinds of things go through your mind when you're left alone at night and your husband is out drinking. Has he been in an accident? Is he in trouble with the law? When you are married to an alcoholic, you anticipate the worst, and you are seldom disappointed. But Ken put a lot of money across the bar every week. Bills were always paid, and he never abused us. Our second son was born in 1964. I never doubted Ken's love for the children and me, and he also loved his work.
1: I'll get it. Hello?
8: Happy birthday, Ken.
1: Who is this?
8: It's Norm.
1: Oh, hello, Norm. Thanks. You never forget my birthday. I'm amazed.
8: Hey, I'm still praying for you, buddy. Remember that.
1: Man, you never do give up, do you?
8: Oh, God doesn't either. He's not willing that any should perish. He's always interested in you, Ken. God is using me to remind you of his love.
1: Yeah.
8: Hey, we did a good job on that last piece of test equipment, didn't we?
1: Well, you mean you did a good job. I made an impossible commitment, but you pushed it through.
8: Well, I think you're up for an award for meeting those delivery dates.
1: Now, you deserve the credit because I couldn't have done it without you.
8: Forget it. I'll see you at work.
1: I like that, Norm. He tackles things that seem impossible, though he's a little crazy.
4: Why?
1: He's always praying for me. I mean, is that weird or what?
4: Neither one of us realized how much we needed those prayers. When he wasn't getting injured in bar fights, Ken had narrow escapes driving the car while he was drunk. Are you all right, Ken?
1: I must have been dreaming. I thought I crashed the car.
4: Oh, you came in pretty late. I don't know, maybe you did.
1: Oh, my head hurts. I better look outside and see if everything's all right. Oh, man, it was no dream. Look at that car.
4: Oh, Ken!
1: Oh, I remember now. I hit a concrete abutment in the middle of a parking lot.
4: How did you do that?
1: Beats me. There was a streetlight on it. I should have been able to see it. I don't know how I hit it.
4: Oh, at least you weren't hurt.
1: Oh, you kidding? It's awful. The whole driver's side is ruined.
4: Ken wrecked 3 cars the first 10 years of our marriage. Are you wondering why I put up with it? I had grown up with a very godly grandmother who had a faith that never faltered. And even though Ken and I rarely went to church and never prayed or read the Bible, I had her example to follow. She and my mother had taught me that marriage was a lifelong commitment, for better or worse. I just didn't know that the worst was yet to come.
9: Next week, we'll bring you the extraordinary conclusion to Kenneth Burbank's story, a story of reconciliation and victory. Listening friend, you don't have to wait until then to learn the way out of darkness and despair. Even though your situation may seem hopeless, the Bible says nothing is impossible with God. Romans chapter 8, verse 32 says, "He that spared not his own son, but delivered him up for us all, how shall he not with him also freely give us all things?" Christ died for your sins to set you free from whatever is holding you in bondage. His blood alone has the power to set you free and wash away the guilt and the shame of sin. When you turn to Him, He forgives your past and gives you new life. "For whosoever shall call upon the name of the Lord shall be saved." That's according to Romans chapter 10, verse 13. Call on Him right now.
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4: If you get frustrated, go take a walk, go pray, go do something with your spouse. Don't do that with the child. Emotional consequences are not helpful.
5: That's Dr. John Townsend, and he joins us today on Focus on the Family with Jim Daly. He's going to help you set boundaries with your children. I'm John Fuller.
3: John, I'm looking forward to this. I mean, my boys are now in their 20s, but this is the kind of information I wish I would have understood and digested with Gene to be able to do this better. Mm-hmm. I mean, we understood the concepts, but we didn't slow down to really apply them as best as we could. And for that reason, you know, we want to make sure you're equipped as a parent of younger children to be able to apply these boundaries, because the outcomes are so good and children feel more confident, more secure, even though it takes a little bit of discipline to be able to apply these as a parent. But it's going to be great content.
5: Yeah, and Dr. John Townsend is a speaker and best-selling author, and we're covering a book he co-wrote with Dr. Henry Cloud. It's called Boundaries with Kids: How Healthy Choices Grow Healthy Children, and we'll encourage you to get a copy of that.
3: Yeah, that's so good. Welcome. Good to have you back, John.
4: Great to be here.
3: What are some of those obstacles that parents run into when they're setting boundaries?
4: Well, there's two ways to look at the obstacles. First is things that kids do to oppose boundaries, that they don't like them at first. They escalate sometimes, and they blow up, or they melt down. Sometimes they withdraw and feel hurt, and, you know, they don't feel very loved. And sometimes they manipulate to get around it. But that's not the biggest obstacle. The biggest obstacle is us. The parent, and some attitudes that we have and mindsets that we have that we've got to look at. That makes the biggest difference in the world. Let me give you a few examples. One is to need the child's love. I need my child to think I'm good and loving and helpful and think positive about me. I need my child. Well, if you need your child to think positive of you, you'll never say no. You'll be the circus parent. Another one is, this is a technical term, but it's very important in parenting, fragilizing. To fragilize means to think that your child is a little broken egg, that you've got to walk on eggshells around, so that when child gets uncomfortable because you're frustrating them or saying no, are they going to fall apart? Are they going to have a nervous breakdown? And that's making somebody who's pretty resilient most of the time fragile. That's a problem in parenting.
3: Let me ask you in that regard, because this is a really critical point. The fact that culturally we're avoiding allowing that resilience, because we're doing exactly what you're saying. We're overprotective. We're overly engaged. Mm-hmm. And I think, again, this is one of those aha moments for a lot of parents who are watching or listening, who are the helicopter parent, the hovering parent. because they feel that's the responsibility of a parent of a 3-year-old, 5-year-old, 9-year-old. Mm-hmm. Why do we need to back down a little bit because of the outcomes that will occur if we don't?
4: Yeah, the best way to look at that is look at the sources for reality. One is the research. It just says if you are always keeping the child from any discomfort or unhappiness of any kind, you put out an anxious child. They feel insecure, like I don't have the strength to handle, you know, hard things, and I don't have frustration tolerance. And all of a sudden, they're very scared about life because somebody took care of this for them. The second is project into the future. Now, if I don't want him or her at 9 to ever feel bad, what kind of a husband or a wife or a worker or a minister or a friend are they going to be? They're going to be overwhelmed with life all the time. And the third source is, let's read our Bible. What does it say in Ephesians? It says that we're supposed to build each other up with grace and truth. Well, grace is the love and the support and the listening. And truth is, hey, there's some house rules here. Mm. So it's just not even a question anymore that the children need to know what no means and to have their own no, ultimately.
3: Yeah, that's so good. We're going to do something a little different. We've got some callers who have sent their questions in knowing this program was going to occur, which I think is great. So, you know, our goal here at Focus is to help you do this parenting job as best as you can. That's always our goal. And hearing from you in this way, I think we're going to do a few, is a great way to put real people in this spot and let them ask you a question. So mm-hmm. Let's take the first one.
6: I'm wondering at what age it's appropriate to start disciplining your child. In general, you know, I was always taught that you just start as early as possible, but I'm wondering, like, what age they can start connecting the cause and effect of their actions. Like, I would assume it's before they can have, you know, a full conversation, but I'm just not sure what that point is.
4: It's a great question. I don't believe in a lot of this during infancy. The first 12 months, that child is busy just trying to figure out what the world is and where love is and where safety is. And they don't even have the neurological capacity yet to understand the meaning of the word no. It was a few exceptions, maybe structure and feeding times and nap times later in the first year. But toddlerhood is where I believe it needs to begin, which is, you know, the onesie-twosie. And that's when they can learn language. Cognitively, they can go, oh, there's this word called no, I need to understand this. And if a parent will lovingly just set out the house rules, you know, here's how you treat your dog, or here's how you obey mom and dad, or these sorts of things. And when they have a bad attitude, help to correct that. That's very important, very helpful, and it sets the stage. Don't start that too late, and toddlerhood is fine for that.
3: Yeah. Let me ask you, especially like with young children, kind of the phase we're talking about right now, the mom who is just struggling with the get your shoes on because it's time to go. I mean, this sounds simple, but it's so right. And she has to repeat that, or dad has to repeat that 20 times. Mm-hmm. I said, get your shoes on, we got to go. How do you create a boundary around that and enforcement of timeliness?
4: Well, the first thing you have to do is to realize that if you say it several times, that's a thing that we call nagging. And nagging without consequences creates insanity.
3: Right.
4: Because the child learns, well, they always say it 5 times. Right. I'm a number 4 right now. I'm fine.
3: Yeah. Isn't it interesting? They do learn how to delay.
4: So you tell them, I always say, give them the 30,000 picture. You know, sweetheart, I used to say it 7 times, and I think that I'm going to change that. I'm going to do it 1 time, and then you'll have the timeout, or I'll take away the toy if it doesn't happen. Well, they don't believe that because they have 1,000 experiences of mom doing it or dad doing it that way. But then when you follow that up, and after the 1 time you take the toy away or whatever, and the child is now in a new reality, I'm living in a new world. Mm. Because I lost something and they followed up. And so that's going to be a conflict. It's going to be upsetness. But you have to tolerate that and be loving about it. And the more you do that, and don't nag, but say after the first time. I've got parents that were friends that said, once we did that, all of a sudden we have all this lack of angst and we had more fun time.
3: Yeah, interesting. You know, that's the goal, right?
4: That's the goal.
3: Things happen when asked and consequences are few.
4: And they put on their shoes. You can believe that, Jeff?
3: Which is the goal. My goodness. No. You know, another concept in the same space is something you referred to as emotional consequences, to avoid emotional consequences. And this is another big one that we as parents tend to fail at, because we get emotional. We're angry, and because it's now driven our temperature emotionally up. I said to get those shoes on now. And that's not helpful, because that kind of reaction or direction, boundary, it starts to hurt the identity of the child. They think shame. It's shame. Okay, I'm not doing the right thing. For whatever reason, the child may not even understand it. I just enjoy playing. I want to color more. I don't want to put my shoes on. But the parents' unhealthy emotional rise can lead to some issues later.
4: Right. You know, it reminds me of Colossians 3, where the Bible says, don't exasperate or embitter your child, because they'll get discouraged.
3: Well, that is a good scripture.
4: It makes so much sense, because when you look at it, there's this little person called a child, and there's this big people out here, and you want the big people to be sane. They want to be loving and rational, all those things. And if mom or dad blows their top with these emotional consequences, these shaming things, the kid thinks, I live in a crazy world. And it's scary, because they're not safe anymore. But if the parent goes, this is the rule, now, here, I'm going to be clear about it, and stays warm about it. I mean, firm, but warm. The child goes, oh, I live in sanity, and she's safe, and he's safe, and I can do this. So you have, if you get frustrated, go take a walk, go pray, go do something with your spouse. Don't do that with the child. Emotional consequences are not helpful.
3: And I mean, this is a thing that I've noticed even in raising my boys. You have to do everything within your power to always be the adult, to always be the calm one, the calm voice, never move into a place where you get angry and emotionally destructive, if I could say it that way. That's a challenge, because they will, boy, the teen years, will they push your buttons or what? So, but you have to come back to this, okay, I'm the parent, I'm not the child, but we can tend to, as parents, to get down in the mud with them.
4: You know what I think really helps there, Jim, is that anytime you end that immediate crisis, a meltdown in the grocery store or somebody smoking dope at 14, you know, whatever the meltdown is, is don't get lost in the present crisis. Think future.
3: Right.
4: What I'm getting ready to do with my child, I want to play the long game. How am I going to affect them as a parent, as a somebody, you know, who's in their 30s? And what I next do will get me into my prefrontal cortex, and I won't be amygdala hijacked, fighting and flight. Just think about the future when that happens, and you'll be the adult.
3: And it's a good distraction, too, in the present. Think about the future.
5: Okay. This is Focus on the Family with Jim Daly, and today we're talking with Dr. John Townsend about, really, it's a classic book that he co-wrote with Dr. Henry Cloud, Boundaries with Kids, How Healthy Choices Grow Healthy Children. 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And we've got copies here at the ministry. 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
3: John, we have another parent who wants to ask a question. Let's hear what their question is.
7: So one of my twins in particular is just has always just been a little more emotionally sensitive boy. And where it's coming out now in these preteen years is just kind of like a overall moodiness or sullenness. Really, it pushes my buttons, just the facial expressions and just the kind of like woe is me-ism, where I'm trying to, you know, we really want our kids to see all the good that God has for them. And so how do you handle that without heaping shame?
4: You know, this is a really important question, because especially in teen years, the hormones take over, puberty takes over, the endocrine's going, and the moodiness happens, and a lot of parents are, goodness gracious, I want this child to see the good things that God's brought around. So this is sort of a semi-boundaries and semi-also attachment relationship question. And in terms of the boundaries part, when there's misbehavior with a sensitive teen, it doesn't mean you drop the rule and say, well, if you're upset, if it's going to make you discouraged, if it's a reasonable boundary about behavior or conduct, these sorts of things, you got to hold the rule. But you do need to listen more. And what we find is, instead of saying, stop feeling moody, get happy, you know.
3: Yeah.
4: I never work with me, is when you keep the structure, but you also say, tell me more about it. When the child feels understood that my parent is with me, even though I'm down. I mean, think about David in the Psalms. He was always complaining to God, and that's why we know it's okay. And God was okay with it. The child begins to feel like, you're in the well with me. I do feel bad about my dating life or my I'm not doing well in sports or whatever. And the parent comes in and says, I know, that's tough. The child feels like I'm in this empty well of pain, but you're not talking me out of it. You're in the well with me, giving me grace and attunement. And the child begins to think, this is okay, but don't drop the structure and the responsibility at the same time. It's a win-win, not a zero-sum game.
3: John, let me ask you this. How can parents teach their children to manage their own responsibilities? I mean, that's kind of the golden question, actually, because this is what every parent at every stage is going to be troubled by. How do I do this? How do I teach my child life responsibilities and they then do them?
4: I can give you the big picture in four words, if it helps with this, because this is the question, is how do you incentivize kids to make good choices with the boundary thing? The first thing is love, because no child can take a boundary or a rule or a job or an obligation unless they know their love, because they're going to be disheartened. None of us can do things if we think somebody's not on our side and on our team. So you got to love them and let them know and be attached to them. But the second thing is you got to give them the rules. Here's the truth. The truth is, this is how we conduct things in our house. So they know it. They got to be informed. It's not okay to say, I'm going to give you a consequence, and they never knew. Here's the house rules. I can tell a funny story about that.
3: Yeah.
4: There's universal house rules, like obey parents and help out with chores and do your homework. And then there's those ones that are particular to your child, like your child's personality. Like you, with an extrovert, then you take away their phone because they love social stuff. With the introvert, then they can't have a lot of alone time. I mean, you know the children. And Barbie and I, when the kids were small, we had horrible bathroom things. They'd just go, I don't know what it's about the bathroom and brushing teeth. They would just do these things. And finally, we were writing things like, don't put toothpaste on the dog. And it was like so particular. And so we finally got, wait a minute, this is leave the bathroom like you found it. Okay.
3: Right.
4: So you've got to go for the universal rules and the particular rules. But that's the second thing, is the truth, the rules. The third thing, and this is what's so scary for parents, especially Christian parents, is freedom. You got to be free to disobey. Because if you're not free to disobey, you'll never learn. And the parents that are uber controlling and kind of rigid, the kid never has a chance to disobey, and watch what happens later in life in college.
3: I want to emphasize this because this is really good. It's kind of another light bulb. It feels like as we're parenting in our limited ability, and that's okay. I mean, we haven't done this before. It didn't come with a manual. You're learning as you go. And how many parents want a do-over? You ever say that to Dina?
5: Mm-hmm.
3: I've said that to Gene. I wish I could have a do-over. Yeah. But in that regard, it's okay for the child to fail.
4: Mm-hmm.
3: You actually want them to, and then be that net to help them learn from that and to do better next time. I think this would be true for Gene and I think we had a goal of zero failure rate. And that's so unhealthy for the child. And that would be a do-over for me, to be more engaged with our boys, to allow them to fail and allow them to be healthy in that.
4: Right. Now, there's a certain limit to that. You don't tell a three-year-old they can run out in traffic. That's awful. But, yeah, they need to be able to fail, because there's no learning without it. You know, you take Joshua 24. It says, choose this day who you're going to serve. God even says, I'm not going to make you do this. There's no have to here. And the thing that, especially in those middle years, guys, you want to be around when they fail. So we didn't want perfect children those age, because we had the suspicion that if they were perfect with us and we couldn't be around to monitor things and guide things, in college is going to be a nightmare. We always felt a little insecure around some parents that their kids are just kicking it, and just, how can I please my parents during the junior high years and the high school years? And we were thinking, gosh, we're not that. And then we found out these nightmares happen in college, because now they learned how to choose. So freedom is a good thing. So the first step is the love. The second thing, here's the rule, that's the boundary. The third is the freedom to fail and to disobey. And the fourth is reality consequences. Here's what happens.
3: Yeah.
4: And I've set up appropriate reality consequences, which is giving them something they don't want, like chores, taking away something they do want, like a phone, and there's the whole four words. And that's kind of what the book is about.
3: Yeah.
5: You know, in terms of responsibility, Dr. Townsend, there is a moment most of us parents face where our child says, I can't do it. And there's something in what you just said that is making me wonder, how do we handle those moments? Because we aspire to actually, you can do that because we think you can. There's some coaching involved in there. There's some natural consequences, some failure. But how do we help our child understand the difference between, I just don't want to do that, or I don't think I can, and my parents really want me to?
4: Yeah, John, that's just a real normal problem. In the book, we call it the law of responsibility. How do you bear your own load, like Galatians 6 says? And a lot of children will think, I can't do it because it's uncomfortable. Now, some things they can't do. That's why it's important to have age-appropriate responsibilities. In the book, we've got a table on that so you can know what's different between a 4-year-old and a 13-year-old, because there's some things they cannot do. But you start with what I call OJT, on-the-job training. Walk them through it. Here's how you feed the dog. Here's how you do your homework and stay with it for 45 minutes without a break. Here's how you learn how to cook. So you walk through them as you would with a job. So then they go, I'm getting that capacity because mom and dad are training me. And then there's a learning curve. And they don't walk the dog right, or they only sit still for 10 minutes or whatever. And the learning curve makes mistakes, and you're just compassionate about that, but you stick with it. Next, you empathize with the complaining. Let them complain about it. As long as they're doing it, don't trigger. So mm-hmm. So many parents don't like the attitude, and you either criticize them and shame them, or you cave in and say, well, you're upset. But don't do either one of those. Just empathize. I know it's tough. Get back to work. And then you praise the success. That's how kids learn competency in life, for a skill or a marriage or faith.
3: Yeah. Let's hear one more question before we end today. And I want us to come back tomorrow, if you're willing, and we'll keep this rolling because it's so good for parents to really understand boundaries. Let's listen to this question.
8: My question relates to my 14-month-old. I'm a first-time mother to a beautiful little girl, and I'm finding myself saying the word no to her a lot more than I ever thought I would. And she now says no back to me, and it feels like a little bit of a game. And I'm just wondering, how can I implement boundaries? How can I deter her from doing things that are unsafe? How can I get her to stop doing things I don't want her to do without the use of the word no, especially during a season where communication is limited right now with the skills that she has. So any feedback would be much appreciated. Thank you again. Bye.
3: This is the ultimate question for parents, how we get into this no debate. It's like a tennis match where the ball is the word no, and it's going back and forth over the net.
4: It really is. Well, let me pose another way to look at this. So why toddlerhood to avoid no? Might as well stop it in early childhood or late childhood or early adolescence or late. Maybe saying no is a bad thing all the way through life. Well, there's going to be a nightmare. And so let's don't just think about the toddlerhood. If you don't like the word no, there's a problem, because it's a great word. What does Matthew 5 say? Let your yes be yes, or your no be no. It helps us. It gives us structure. So what we found out is the only group that shouldn't really have a lot of no is, like we talked about earlier, the infant. They really can't metabolize or digest that. But a toddler on, they need it, and they learn it. And I'm so happy with this caller, because her child is responding with her own no, meaning I'm developing an identity. I'm going to protect myself. I might have a good relationship and not let anybody, you know, gaslight me. So when the toddler does what you don't like, and you say no, and it's a firm no, and it's a nice no, but it's not a mean no, then they begin to protest, set the consequence, make it a reasonable consequence. And after it's become like normalized, that this is the way my family is, this is the way mom and dad are, they calm down. It's like the rails of the crib for a baby. Structure brings security. A kid without a no in their lives is more insecure.
3: Yeah.
4: And if you look at the long-term research on parenting, it's really, really interesting. There are two factors. Of all these studies about what makes a nice person by age 21, from 0 to 21, two factors. One is appropriate warmth, real warmth, listening, getting down to their level, you know, caring. And the second is appropriate structure and strictness. That's the two that matter.
3: Really interesting. And unfortunately, as parents, we tend to see those as very different things. And like most of life, we lean into one and not the other. And when you do that in an imbalanced way, you end up with problems either way.
4: And you end up with a split parent problem. the Disney parent and the uber strict parent. And then the child learns, here's where I have fun, I can do what I want, and here's the one that I'm kind of afraid of and resentful. Parents need to be integrated in what the Bible calls grace and truth.
3: That's good. John, right at the end here, I want to cover one thing that seems to be kind of a phenom amongst younger parents right now, this idea of avoiding the word no, that it's not a healthy thing. And I think they refer to it as gentle parenting. Speak to that issue. It's kind of touching on this idea of being out of balance in one direction. And I, you know, some of the best advice I ever got from a friend, he said, try to say yes in your parenting more than no. But that came to activity, you know, when your son asks you or your daughter, do you want to play catch? Try to say yes. Don't say no, I'm busy. And that's how he was applying it. And I think that's a distinction too. Say yes when it comes to things your child wants to do after work or whatever it might be, rather than saying, I'm really tired, I'm busy, whatever. Then there's this don't say no in order to be gentle on the child. Speak to that.
4: Well, I think that the gentle parenting thought pattern, there's some strengths in it. One is, they tend to be more emotionally attuned to how the child is feeling. That's very important. The attunement is a big deal. Also, I think it's good to sometimes explain the why. Instead of just, I'm the mommy all the time, you know, because I'm the parent. Well, sometimes you have to do that. But sometimes it's helpful to say because, you know, it might hurt somebody's feelings because we want you to be a success. And the fact that it's kind of anti-harshness, well, harshness can really damage a child. But here's the weaknesses, I think. No matter how warm we are and how attuned emotion we are, it can become permissiveness. And then the child doesn't learn structure and responsibility. Also, there's an over-validating, they call it sometimes, of always over-praising everything. And that can dysregulate the neurology of a child's brain because they know that they're not that great. And they begin to feel like they're a sham. So you're telling me I'm going to be the next president. Well, maybe I am, but right now I can't even make it through my classes. So they feel this disconnect. The overpraising can be a problem. And also the collaborative conversation instead of no. Like, well, let's work this out together. Well, what that does is the child begins to think, I'm in charge here too, right? I'm just like these guys are. These
3: I got a people. Vote.
4: I got a big vote. And instead of, I'm going to be in a world where there are authority figures and there's a God who owns everything and there's bosses and all this sort of thing, it becomes more confusing for them and sometimes creates a sense of entitlement and the inability, this is the big one, the inability to tolerate life's limits.
3: Yeah. That's big, and it seems epidemic right now. So, John, like I said, this is great. Let's go another day and cover some more of the content in the book. And what a great book it is. Dr. John Townsend with his co-author, Henry Cloud, Boundaries with Kids, How Healthy Choices Grow Healthy Children. 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And just know that you know, you're supporting something that we are having an impact, John. Mm-hmm. I think last year alone, we were able to help 470,000 families prepare for that parenting journey. That's a good thing. And we're really, you know, I'm grateful that Focus is having that kind of impact.
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3: And Dr. Townsend, you're involved with raising up the next generation of strong Christian counselors through your efforts at Concordia. Tell us more about that.
4: Well, it's the Townsend Institute for Leadership and Counseling at Concordia University in Irvine, California. It's for people that want an opportunity to enhance their career, get a new career, move up the ladder. We're a fully accredited remote graduate degree school. We got three programs. You can get a master's or a certificate in counseling, or an organizational leadership, or an executive coaching and consulting. And we have now a PhD in counseling. And actually, Forbes magazine made us the number one remote PhD in counseling. So we're real happy about that.
3: Yeah.
4: We have hundreds of students. They're getting great jobs. We're at the bottom third of expensive schools like ours, and we have these great guest experts, people like Henry Cloud, Patrick Lencioni. There's a person named Jim Daly who speaks with our students who's very well
3: It's always fun to talk to the students.
4: So, yeah, we're at TownsendInstitute.com.
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0: I'm Bryce Johnson with this Unpacking It Sports and Faith Minute. When watching certain players or teams, we sometimes notice red flags that give us cause for concern about their chances for success down the road. But within our day-to-day relationships, do we pay attention to the red flags we observe in others? When we notice patterns of sin in someone's life, do we look the other way, or do we get involved in a way to help the person in the long run? The truth is, when we see a red flag, we need to respond. These types of situations require discernment, grace, and wisdom, but we must speak up when something's unacceptable. The Bible says, if another believer is overcome by some sin, you who are godly should gently and humbly help that person back onto the right path. Today, let's embrace the truth, seek justice, pursue integrity, and hold each other accountable. Most importantly, let's realize we can't help someone if we just look the other way. I'm Bryce Johnson, and you can unpack that. For more, go to unpackingit.com.
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2: And now, Adventures in Odyssey. Here they come. Jack, they're here! Jack, they're here!
3: I heard, Connie. You don't have to yell. And it's not them.
2: Oh, sorry.
3: Connie, it's just Tasha in for a visit. Why all the excitement?
2: Why? What have I been talking about for the last week?
3: That new red blouse at Greenblatt's department store?
2: No, the other thing. The start of my new wedding planning service, Jack.
3: Oh, yes.
2: I'm calling it Dreams by Constance.
3: Poetic.
2: Thanks. Mm. I want Jason and Tasha to be my first real customers. So I picked up books about wedding dresses, cake designs. Where did I put that book on flower arrangements?
3: What makes you so sure they want to get married in Odyssey? Constance.
2: Jason told me. He said Tasha didn't have any family and that Odyssey would be the best place for them to get married. You know, I was sure that flower arranging book was right here. Maybe I left it in the office.
3: Well, you'd better hurry if you're going to get it. Here they come.
2: What? Hi!
3: How was your flight, Tasha?
4: Oh, I'm not sure. I've been working so hard lately, I slept most of the way.
3: Then a couple of weeks in Odyssey should be just the vacation you need.
2: Yeah, especially a couple of weeks spent planning your wedding.
5: Funny you should mention that.
2: Oh, why?
5: Well, we've had a slight change of plans.
3: Change of plans?
5: Yeah, you see, Tasha only has a week off from work, and then she has to go back and train a replacement. So we decided that while she was here, we would, well...
3: You'd what?
4: Just say it, Jason.
5: Okay. We've decided that we're gonna get married tomorrow.
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3: Tomorrow?
2: You're getting married tomorrow?
5: Well, if we can set it up. It's just the best time for us. And your mouths are hanging open.
3: Oh, just such a surprise.
2: Yeah, so sudden.
4: Well, that's us all over. Oh, Connie, look at all these books. Did you get them just for us?
2: Well, yeah. I thought I could help with... Well, I guess it doesn't matter now.
4: Well, of course it matters. I still need a wedding dress. And, you know, I'd love it if we could have a little reception after the ceremony.
2: Really?
4: Mm-hmm.
2: Well, I could show you what I have. Oh, I left the flower book up in the office.
3: Why don't you make your arrangements up there, Connie? It'll be quieter and you can use the phone.
2: Okay, thanks, Jack. Come on, Tasha, the office is this way.
4: I'm right behind you.
5: So, Jack.
3: Jason.
5: Yeah.
3: You astound me. You absolutely astound me.
5: You can tell me how astounding I am later. I need to pick up Tasha's wedding present while she's distracted. I called it in before I went to the airport.
3: Called it in? What is it, a pizza?
5: No, it's a little something from Crystal's gift shop around the corner. I've had my eye on it for a while.
3: You are organized.
5: Why not? How many times does a man get married in his life?
3: Hopefully just once.
5: Later.
3: Bye. I just never know what's going to happen next around here.
4: Oh, these pictures are beautiful, Connie.
2: Thanks. These are some of the weddings I've helped out with at the church.
4: Oh, you know, I love the way the veil drapes from that hat. I wonder if we could pick one up today.
2: Well, we can try. Just leave it to me.
4: Thanks. I appreciate your thoughtfulness.
2: Sure. Oh, what am I thinking?
4: What's the matter?
2: Well, I need to call Beverly at First Church. She's the events coordinator, you know, to see if it's available.
4: Before you do that...
2: Something wrong?
4: Well, no. It's just that, well, I thought we could have the ceremony here at Wits End. I mean, I don't know anybody at the church, and Jason and I really love this old building.
2: Well, that's understandable.
4: It's not a problem, is it?
2: No, not at all. But we still need to see if the pastor's free.
4: Oh, well, actually, we thought we'd just use a justice of the peace.
2: You don't want a pastor?
4: No, justice of the peace will be fine. Is that all right?
2: Yeah, it's your wedding. Of course it's all right. I'll give him a call.
4: Are you sure? I mean, I can call him. I don't want you to do everything.
2: No. That's what I'm here for. Don't worry. Consider it done.
4: I appreciate it. Which brings me to my last favor.
2: Yeah?
4: Well, I don't have any family of my own, and so I was wondering if you'd be my maid of honor.
2: Really?
4: Mm-hmm.
2: You want me to... Whoa, I mean, really, me? Oh, Tasha.
4: Is that a yes?
2: Yeah, oh, yes, yes, I'd be honored to be your maid of honor. Yes, oh, thank you, I'd love to. Great. Oh, get off the phone.
3: Are you a problem, Connie?
2: Yeah, I'm trying to call Judge Abernathy, but his phone's been busy for an hour now. I wonder if he left it off the hook.
3: Judge Abernathy? Why?
2: Tasha wants him to marry them.
3: Really? She doesn't want the pastor to do it?
2: No, she wants him to marry them here at Wits End.
3: Here? Well, isn't the church available?
2: I didn't check. She said she wanted to get married here by a justice of the peace, and I'm going to be the maid of honor.
3: Oh, how nice.
2: What's wrong?
3: I'm just surprised by everything, that's all. They want to get married tomorrow. They don't want the ceremony in the church. Well, the church probably wouldn't be available on such short notice anyway.
2: Jack, you've got that look.
3: Look? What look?
2: That wrinkle you get right between your eyes. You're thinking about something. What's wrong?
3: I'm not sure anything's wrong, Connie. It just occurred to me we don't really know Tasha very well, that's all. Not that we have to know her. I mean, Jason is an adult.
2: Jack... You're talking, but you're not really saying anything.
3: I'm sorry. I'm sure it's nothing at all.
2: Good, because it's getting kind of late for any problems now.
3: Yes, it's getting very late.

0: Jason, I don't know what to say.
1: Well, don't say anything until I hit you with a second part. You know, Tasha's parents died several years ago. She doesn't have any family, so she was wondering if you would also give her away.
0: Oh my. But Jason, she hardly knows me.
1: Well, she knows you as well as she knows anyone around here. She asked for you specifically. It'd really mean a lot to both of us if you said yes.
0: Well, I'd love to say yes. I'm honored you thought of me, but before I can give you an answer, I was wondering if we could talk about something, just to ease my mind.
1: Uh-oh. Okay, what's up?
0: Jason, everything that's happened to you and Tasha seems to have happened so fast.
1: Oh, maybe, but we've been friends for years.
0: Yeah, I know. I suppose I've been as caught up in the romance of all of it as much as anyone else, but I think I've been assuming certain things about her that may not be true.
1: Well, like what?
0: Like her faith. Jason, is Tasha a Christian?
1: Well, yeah. I mean, she goes to church with me when we're together, and she gives every indication of believing.
0: Well, Jason, you know that going to church doesn't mean someone believes.
1: Well, I'm pretty sure she does believe.
0: Pretty sure?
1: Well, yeah. I mean, any time we've talked about it, she's... Well, I've always been under the impression she believes.
0: Don't you think you should be sure before you get married?
1: Jack, I wouldn't marry her if I wasn't sure that she was sympathetic to Christianity.
0: Sympathetic?
1: Jack, please quit throwing my words back at me. You know what I mean.
0: Yes, I'm afraid I do. Look, I hate to be a wet blanket, but you are about to take one of the most important steps of your life with this woman. Don't you think you should be absolutely certain about her faith?
1: I am certain. Everything's all right.
0: I'm glad to hear it. I just thought it was worth checking.
1: Why? What are you saying? That if she wasn't a believer, you wouldn't be my best man? That you wouldn't give her away?
0: Jason, you know how I feel about the dangers of a Christian marrying someone who isn't... I feel the same as your father.
1: Meaning you'd say no if I couldn't tell you categorically that she's a Christian?
0: Can you tell me categorically?
1: Jack, it'll be all right. She knows my faith. She never says anything against it.
0: Jason, that is not...
1: Your timing couldn't be worse. Our wedding is tomorrow. You can't expect me not to marry her now. We've waited so long, and it's just unreasonable for you to think...
0: Not me, Jason. The Bible. You know what it says about believers,
1: Mary. Yes, I know, and I appreciate your concern, but I know this will work out fine. It will. Now, Tasha and I would love to have you be a part of our ceremony. Will you do it?
0: If you aren't sure about her faith, then I can't be in your wedding. I'm sorry, Jason. The answer is no.
1: Okay. Then we'll do it without you.
2: Oh, hi there. We were just looking for you. I wanted to show you the dress.
3: And I have good news, too. I finally talked to Judge Abernathy, and he'll be here tomorrow at 4.
1: Good. Except that we won't need him here. We'll go there.
2: What?
3: You're not getting married at Wit's End?
1: Ask Jack.
2: Jason? Jason, wait a minute. Jason?
3: Jack?
0: I'm sorry. I really need to be alone for a while. Excuse me.
3: What in the world is going on?
2: Jason, stop! Now, what was that all about?
1: Nothing. You know, I don't see why we have to make a lot of arrangements to get married. You have your dress, right?
2: Jason, you have to tell me what happened.
1: Jack and I just had another one of our disagreements, that's all. Tasha, if I asked you to do something for me, would you?
2: Do something? But, Jason...
1: Would you?
2: Yes, of course.
1: Then come on.
0: Father God, help him to see. Just help him.
3: Jack?
0: Connie, please.
3: Jack! Jason just grabbed Judge Abernathy's address and left with Tasha.
0: Oh, no.
3: What's happening? What are they doing?
0: If I know Jason, they're eloping.

0: 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We always love hearing from you.
1: Eloping? Why would Jason and Tasha elope on the day before they're getting married?
2: I've handled things badly. I should have been more diplomatic somehow. Handled it differently.
1: Jack, what are you talking about?
2: I asked Jason about Tasha's faith.
1: Her faith?
2: I don't think she's a Christian, Connie.
1: Oh, wow. Oh. Maybe it'll be okay. I mean, who knows? Tasha could become a Christian.
2: Yes, yes. And maybe she'll never believe at all. My wife didn't.
1: Your wife wasn't a Christian?
2: Not that I know of.
1: But if your wife wasn't a Christian, then why...
2: Did I marry her?
1: Yeah.
2: Same reason as Jason. I was blinded by love. I became a Christian when I was a teenager.
1: Teenager? But I thought you and Whit became Christians when you were kids.
2: Whit did, but I didn't. Oh, I went to church with him every Sunday, attended all the church functions. I even counted a number of believers among my friends. But I didn't come to Christ until my late teens.
1: Oh.
2: Mm-hmm. Yeah, I was the proverbial seed that fell on rocky soil. I sprang up fast on fire for Christ. But because I didn't have the grounding I needed, I soon withered a bit and fell away. When I met Emily, my wife, I was straying from my new faith. She was a lovely woman, Connie. So kind, gracious. Beautiful blue eyes. Anyway, shortly after we were married, I had a profound experience that caused me to rededicate my life to God. Emmy was very happy for me, but that's as far as it went. No matter how hard I pushed, almost to the breaking point one time, she wouldn't believe. So I stopped pushing. Emmy ended up doing the same thing with me as I had done with Whit. Oh, she attended church, went to all the functions, even counted the number of believers among her friends. But she never accepted Jesus into her heart. We lived our entire lives and grew old together that way. Then 3 years ago, Emmy suffered a debilitating stroke. It robbed her of movement and speech. I tried to take care of her, but she deteriorated rapidly.
1: How sad.
2: Yes, it was. The night before she passed away, I went to her and I told her Jesus' parable of the workers from Matthew 20. You know it?
1: Yeah, about the man who hired workers for his vineyard at different times of the day, but paid them all the same wage when the day was over.
2: Mm. Yeah, well, when I'd finished, I took Emmy's hand and I told her. I told her it's never too late to come to Jesus. I begged her to accept him right then. She looked at me with those blue eyes. It was all the movement she had. And a tear rolled down her cheek. She died the next morning.
1: So, you won't know if she accepted Jesus until...
2: Yes, until heaven. I don't want anyone, especially Jason, to have to go through that. And even more importantly, neither does God.
1: Well, I still have the judge's phone number. Maybe we can call and stop them.
2: How? Connie, Jason, and Tasha are adults. If they want to get married, nothing can stop them. Except them.
1: Well, there must be something we can do.
2: Oh, there is. There is. The only thing we can do.
1: Yeah, I know. We can pray.
3: Oh, here it is, Pegram Street. It's supposed to be the fourth house down.
4: Right.
3: The judge can take us right away?
4: Yeah, I guess.
3: Oh, there it is. His name's on the mailbox. Jason, are you sure you want to do this?
4: Of course I am.
3: Good, because I'm not.
4: What? Why?
3: Because the only words you've spoken to me all the way here were, yeah, I guess, right, and do you have a quarter for the phone?
4: Tasha, I'm sorry.
3: You know, getting married's supposed to be a happy occasion, but you sure don't seem very happy.
4: I'm just distracted.
3: I know. I was hoping the drive over here would undistract you enough to tell me what happened between you and Jack.
4: Look, Tasha, I really don't want to talk about that, okay?
3: Well, I really don't want to remember my wedding day like this. Come on, Jason. Whatever it is, you have to deal with it. We have to deal with it. Tell me, please.
4: Jack doesn't think we should get married.
3: Yeah, I assumed that much. The question is why? Doesn't he like me? Doesn't he think I'm good enough for you?
4: Of course he does. It doesn't really have anything to do with that. It's something far more... Well, I don't even know what to call it.
3: Make up a word then. What's the problem?
4: Jack is concerned about your faith.
3: Faith? You mean what I believe about God?
4: Yeah.
3: Well, I guess I'm not surprised.
4: No?
3: No. In fact, I've sort of wondered why this conversation didn't come up earlier.
4: Really?
3: Don't look so amazed. It's obvious that Christianity is very important to the people you know. After all, you are John Avery Whittaker's son, and I know very well how he feels about God.
4: Yeah, but I don't think I've done a very good job telling you how important God is to me.
3: Well, I knew he was important to you, but I didn't think that had anything to do with us. I mean, it's not the kind of thing that has to get in the way of our lives, right?
4: Well, see, I pretty much told Jack the same thing. I mean, not in so many words, but that's what I said.
3: Well, then it's settled.
4: No, it isn't. Not if I'm going to be really honest with you and myself. Tasha, my faith should be the center of my life. It isn't always, but it should be. It's supposed to get in the way of everything I do, everything that I am.
3: Well, we can be tolerant of the things we disagree on.
4: Yeah, but when something is supposed to be the most important thing in your life, toleration from the one you love isn't enough. If you can't share my faith with me, then what'll become of it? I mean, do I live it out alone? Will there always be a part of my life, a huge part of my life that you won't understand?
3: What are you asking me?
4: I'm not even sure. I think those are questions for me to answer.
3: Jason, you know, I'm not sure how I feel about God. I just haven't given him much thought lately. Now, maybe that should change. I don't know, but do we have to decide now?
4: Well, Jack seems to think so.
3: Well, what do you think?
4: Tasha, I love you. And I think that becoming a Christian is the greatest and best thing you could ever do.
3: And if I don't?
5: Hello? Hello in there.
3: Jason, I think it's the judge.
5: Hello?
3: Judge Abernathy?
5: The one and only. Are you Jason and Tasha?
3: Yeah.
4: Yeah, we are.
5: Boy, I've heard of anxious couples, but you two take the cake. First, you want to do it tomorrow, then today, right now. Can't do the ceremony out here, though. You gonna come inside?
4: No, sir, I guess not. Thanks, Judge, but I don't think we're quite ready yet.
6: They're back. Jack, they're back! Jack,
2: I heard,
6: back.
2: Connie, I heard.
6: Well, come on, then. Jason! Oh, where's Tasha?
4: Hi, Connie. Jack.
2: Jason.
4: I dropped Tasha off at the hotel.
6: So should I go over and throw some rice?
4: No, I don't think rice is appropriate. We've decided to put off the wedding.
6: Oh. I'm sorry.
1: And also glad, if you know what I mean.
4: Yeah. We need to just take some time to sort out our priorities and our faith. Looks like we won't be needing dreams by Constance for a while.
1: That's all right. I'm sure everything will work out okay.
4: Thanks, Connie.
1: I'd better get back inside.
2: You all right?
4: Oh, yeah. Yeah, I'm all right. Jack.
2: You don't have to say anything, Jason.
4: Yes, I do. Jack, I'm sorry.
2: No. I'm just glad you both now have the chance to start your lives together the right way.
4: Yeah. I really appreciate your courage. Thanks for always doing the right thing.
2: The right thing. Well, Lord, it's been quite a day. Thank you for helping Jason and Tasha to make the right decision. Help her come to you soon. And I need your help too, Father. I hope you won't mind, but for a little while, I'd like to talk to you about Emmy.
7: Throughout the Bible, God repeatedly warns his people not to marry outside their faith. And though many of you probably aren't thinking of getting married, it's still something you need to take very seriously. Like we saw in today's story, marrying a non-Christian can cause all sorts of grief and heartache. And worst of all, it displeases God. Well, that's all for now. If you'd like to write to me, I'd love to hear from you. The address is Adventures in Odyssey, Colorado Springs, Colorado, 80995. 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It's called A Question About Tasha. 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Our production engineer was Dave Arnold, and our executive producer, Chuck Bolte. And I'm Chris. Hoping you'll join us again next time for more Adventures in Odyssey.

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1: 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I'm Dr. James Dobson, and thank you for joining us for this program.
2: Well, welcome back to Family Talk. I'm Roger Marsh. You know, someday your grandchildren are going to remember what you handed down to them. And the question will be, is it going to be something that lasts? That's what Dr. James Dobson and grandparenting expert Kevin Harper will be getting to in the heart of today's edition of Family Talk. They're going to turn their attention to the National Grandparents' Day of Prayer. It's observed every year on the second Sunday of September, which, by the way, is coming up this Sunday. Kevin will also share how this all got started and what it looks like to make prayer for your grandkids a daily habit, not just a once-a-year event. So let's rejoin Dr. James Dobson and his guest, Kevin Harper, for today's edition of Family Talk.
1: Hello, everyone. Again, this is James Dobson, and you're listening to Family Talk, and we're delighted to have you here. Talking about a very important topic. Yesterday, we began a two-part program having to do with grandparenting. I'm sure there are a lot of grandparents listening to us. And our guest was Kevin Harper, who is not only a grandfather himself, but he's the founder and executive director of the Christian Grandparenting Network. Kevin is also a nationally known speaker and author who strives to help grandparents intentionally and authentically represent Christ to their grandchildren and their families. What more important topic can there be than that? One other unique activity that Kevin is well known for is something he calls Summer Grand Camp Program, where grandparents and their grandchildren experience summer camp together. And your wife is named Diane.
3: Diane.
1: And she's also worked in grandparenting camps.
3: She has. She's been a critical part of that whole process.
1: All right. I want to start today with something extremely important because we're days away from the National Grandparents' Day of Prayer. What should grandparents be thinking about and doing? Let's start with that. And I have some questions I want to ask you about it. First, explain it.
3: We recognize that many people didn't even know there was a National Grandparents Day in this country that Jimmy Carter proclaimed in 1978. And so we started out just thinking, well, what can we do
1: to... So that day actually started with a White House initiative.
3: It was a White House proclamation, yeah. And most people don't even know that, and so few churches were doing anything about it. So our initial objective was just to call people's attention to that. But we thought... Well, now, it's great that we can honor grandparents, but wouldn't it be wonderful if we could use this day as a call to grandparents to get on their knees and pray for their grandchildren, their children, all their families, even their churches, their schools, just to pray that God would awaken them to the truth that they might walk in it? Wouldn't it be great if we could get all these grandparents together and have some of events at their church, in little small groups in their neighborhoods, and just be praying. And so Lillian Penner, who is our national prayer coordinator, really came up with this vision and has been working feverishly to make this happen. So what we're doing is calling grandparents just to gather together, to link arms and pray together, because Jesus said, where two or three are gathered in my name, there am I in the midst. And so that's the whole purpose, just to pray.
1: There are undoubtedly many pastors out there who don't know about this day. I am embarrassed to tell you I've learned about it from you. It is something I wish I'd known before. We really should urge pastors who are catching this program, or maybe church members who are hearing it and can call and tell the pastor about it, to mention Grandparents' Day of Prayer and what it's about, and where can they find more material on it? It's coming up very quickly.
3: It's coming up quickly. I mean, there's still time to put some things together. They can actually go to our main website, which is ChristianGrandparenting.net. And they'll find resources there that help them understand how a Grandparents' Day of Prayer works. It's really very basic, very simple. We actually took some of those ideas from someone named Shirley Dobson. And just a way of very simply getting people together and just praying.
1: You gave me a list of questions here about the Grandparents' Day of Prayer. The first one says, what is it? What's it intended to do? And you've already answered that and how it got started. Why is Grandparents' Day of Prayer important? What are the objectives of it?
3: Well, it's important, as we discussed yesterday, because that's one of the most intentional things that we can do. And I believe very much in the importance and power of prayer. In fact, one of the things that I've appreciated is Mark Batterson's little book, Prayer Circles. And in it, he's challenging us to gather as individual parents and members of the congregation around our children and pray. What we're trying to do with this is to build even bigger than that and say, let's not just make it individuals circling around their children and grandchildren. Let's do it together. Let's make a big circle. Linking arms to pray, because we believe that lives are transformed by the power of God, not just by our actions. So if we want to be conduits of God's transformational grace and blessing, I think prayer is the most powerful pipeline that we can have for making that happen. So that's part of it. And the other part of it is that we are wanting grandparents then to say, okay, wasn't this an exciting time for us to be able to gather together to pray? Let's do this on an ongoing basis. Let's form gap groups, grandparents at prayer, and let's get together on a regular basis and pray over our families.
1: How widely is this celebrated?
3: Well, we are a small organization, but we have hundreds of groups right now who are doing this, and churches who are doing this in the United States. We have scores of churches in South Africa who have picked up on this and are really enthusiastic about doing this day of prayer. We have people in the UK, we have people in Canada, we have people in Australia who are joining with us in this day of prayer.
1: What a great concept, and I hope that the program we're doing today will help get it out there. You would like it to be recognized every year.
3: Every year.
1: For grandparents.
3: And our goal is to get churches to embrace this and call their grandparents together for prayer. And it's not that it has to be limited to grandparents, but it's specifically targeting grandparents to say, let's start the charge here.
1: Are there resources available to help people do this intelligently and with intention?
3: Yes. Besides some of the resources they would find on the website, our national prayer coordinator, Lillian Penner, I mentioned earlier, has written a book called Grandparenting with a Purpose, Effective Ways to Pray for Your Grandchildren. And so that's an important resource that I think
1: grandparents... Can they get that?
3: They can get that right from our website. They can find it. And we would love to be able to put that in their hands. There are other prayer resources that you will find on our website as well. Mark Batterson's book I mentioned earlier. But we want grandparents to recognize it's just about doing it. You know, it's not a complicated thing to pray. It's just a matter of doing it, of being intentional.
1: Kevin, I want to do something I rarely do here on this broadcast. I want to read to you and to our listeners, because there's a very inspirational story about grandparenting that appeared in my book, Bringing Up Boys. And before we came into the studio today, I asked a staff member to find that copy for me and to bring it to me, and I have it in front of me. I hope I don't put people to sleep, but let me read to you what I wrote there. I said, I can't tell you how many Christians have told me they accepted Christ as adults because of the early training given to them by their grandparents. Jeffrey Canada is an African-American man who grew up in the streets of the Bronx. He is the author of the book Reaching Up for Manhood, Transforming the Lives of Boys in America. In it, he shares some of his personal experiences and tells how he overcame many adverse circumstances. Canada gives great credit to his grandmother, who eventually turned him around and gave him a moral compass. He relates a story about her final days while dying of cancer. It was during a terribly difficult period of his own life. Both his brother and his infant son had recently died. This is what he wrote. In other words, this is in his book. I might have been able to accept one of those deaths, but not all three. Why had God taken my infant son, my brother whom I worshiped, and now was going to take my grandmother whom I cherished? The answer to me was that there was simply no God. Not only did I doubt the existence of God, but my own life lost meaning. Why was I working so hard in college, away from my family and friends, sacrificing so much when death could come at any instant, making all my hard work folly? When I went home to see my grandmother, she was bedridden. The cancer had robbed her of her strength and would soon take her life. Right before I went back to school, I went into her room and I asked her the question that was tearing me apart. I know it was selfish of me to ask her of this while she was dying, but I had to know. Grandma, do you still believe in God? Of course I do. Why do you ask me that? Because you're sick. You have cancer. Being sick doesn't have anything to do with faith. But how can you have faith when God has done this to you, made you suffer, and for what? What did you do to offend God so much that you have to be in pain like this? Jeffrey, listen to me. I know you've been through so much with the loss of your son and your brother, but don't lose faith in God or yourself. God has a plan, and you're part of it, so you can't give up. Faith is not something you believe in until things don't go your way. It's not like rooting for a football team, and then when they start losing, changing sides and rooting for another team. Faith means you believe no matter what. Do you hear me? It's easy to have faith when you have $1 million and you're in perfect health. Do you think that proves anything to God? Your problem is that you think if you study your books hard that you will find all the answers. All the answers aren't in the books. They never will be. So, do I believe in God? Yes. More now than ever before. I reluctantly went back to Bowdoin, where he was attending college, after spending a week with my grandmother, not knowing that this was to be the last time I would ever talk to her or see her again. She died within weeks of my leaving. I spent the rest of my sophomore year in a daze. The combined losses was too much to comprehend, but I knew that I had to keep trying, not lose my faith, because that's what my grandmother wanted. When I became suddenly frightened or depressed and found that my faith was weak and couldn't sustain me, I felt I could borrow my grandmother's faith. Even though she was no longer alive, her faith was real and tangible to me. Many a night I leaned on her faith when I felt my own couldn't support my doubts. Every child needs a grandmother like mine in their lives, a person who is older and wiser and is willing to fight for as long as it takes for that child's soul. A person who is willing to hold his or her life up as an example of faith. A person who both forgives and teaches forgiveness. A person whose abundance of faith will be there in sufficient supply when children need it. Because sooner or later, children need more faith than they possess. And that's where we come in. With that, I will hasten to a closing thought, and I went on to give my interpretation of what I've just heard. I've read that because what a great example of a grandmother who ministered to her grandson in a time of confusion and doubt and gave him the strength and the faith to continue even after her death. There she lay dying of cancer, and she did what a grandmother needs to do in a moment like that, and a grandfather too. What a great example. Isn't that a wonderful story?
3: It is, and who is better in the position to be able to share those kinds of things than those who have been around the block a few times already? Mm-hmm. And because faith is really not so much about trying to figure out what's ahead as it is looking back and seeing God's faithfulness, which is what she was doing. She was pointing to God's faithfulness in it all and knowing that what lies ahead. Who better can communicate that than a grandparent who's been down the road?
1: Well, that's why I appreciate your book and why I appreciate this conversation, because grandparents are in a little different role than their parents.
3: They are.
1: You know, their parents are disciplining and training and guiding and making them do the homework and all those things.
3: 24/7.
1: Yeah, but a grandparent is out there with a little different responsibility and different role. And I believe it is God-ordained.
3: I agree with you 100%. And it's not only a different role, it's a different relationship.
1: Yeah.
3: I mean, it's a relationship that is really hard to describe in words, but there is something unique about a grandchild-grandparent relationship that is not the same as a parent-child.
1: Have you had an opportunity to be in a role like this with one of your nine?
3: I have not, because I've not been in a situation
1: where that's kind of a crisis.
3: But I have had the situation. I have a prodigal grandson. Hmm. He's 18 years old, and just in the last year and a half, he's just turned his back on God and everything and gone off in a really different direction.
1: Breaks your heart.
3: Breaks my heart. But I've had the opportunity just a few weeks ago to sit down with him at breakfast, and just to be able to, share with him that, you know, no matter what you do, I am going to love you, and I'm going to be there for you. But what I want and what I desire, I believe, is what God wants for your life, and that is He wants the very best. He wants you to know the truth. He wants you to know what is really good for your soul and good for your life, and to walk in that truth. So if you want to know anything about life and you've got questions about things, I'm here for you. I want to help you walk this journey, because I want to see you succeed, maybe not as you see success. I want you to succeed in a way that is going to be really what God designed for you and is going to be your ultimate source of satisfaction and delight. Not the things that you're pursuing now.
1: But you have to be ready for those moments, because you don't know when they're coming.
3: I have to be ready. Absolutely ready. In fact, my prayer, Michael O'Brien's a Christian artist, and he wrote this song that has become kind of my prayer. It's called Petition. And he says, "Let thy ways, Lord, be my compass. Let my heart be thine complete. Let my failures, every trouble, let my friends to thee release." And then he goes on to say, "Let thy glory be my crown. Let thy word, Lord, be my comfort. Let my soul be thine to keep. Let my life dwell in thy shadow. Let my faith still rest in thee. I pray that prayer not only for myself, but I pray that for my grandson. You know,
1: I want to explain to you why I got choked up a minute ago reading this. I had difficulty reading the last portion of it, and there's a reason for it. Because my mother's mother had cancer, and I came to see her at the hospital, and I was only about 10 or 11 years old. And I stood at her bedside, and she was in the last days of her life. And she looked up at me, and she could hardly talk because she was in a lot of pain. In fact, what Canada experienced with his grandmother, I experienced with mine. And she looked up at me, and she kind of prophesied about me. And she said something about my faith and my love for the Lord. And then she said, and she was wrong about this, but she said, "You're going to preach the gospel of Jesus Christ all across this country." Well, I'm not a preacher, and I didn't get called into the ministry, but I've been talking about the gospel of Jesus Christ.
3: I think you boldly proclaimed it across the world.
1: Yeah. And I stood there and listened to her, and I never forgot what she said.
3: You know, those are the kinds of things, those are like words of transformational blessing in a child's life, to be able to hear a grandparent speak those things that says, "I believe in you. I believe in God's plan and purpose for your life. And I am going to be walking with you and praying with you and cheering you on until you cross the finish line, until I cross the finish line."
1: Gary Smalley and John Trent wrote a book called The Blessing. And they talked about the fact this is a biblical concept of laying your hands on the younger generation, whether their children or grandchildren, and praying for them and blessing their lives. And I think we ought to do that.
3: And why aren't we teaching and preaching more about that? It was their book that inspired me to begin making a focus on this whole issue of blessing in our grand camps. And I can't tell you how many stories and the times that we are sitting there through these ceremonies and everybody's weeping as this grandparent is speaking these words of just their heart and soul wanting to speak into this child's life. How powerful that is.
1: Well, our time is gone quickly. I'm sorry for taking so much of the time on that story, but
3: that
1: I think the Lord wanted me to do it. And it spoke to me, and maybe it will minister to others.
3: Sure.
1: And this book is going to minister to many people. The title of it is Courageous Grandparenting, Unshakable Faith in a Broken World. And it does take courage to set aside the time and the training to be of influence to your children and grandchildren. We're so busy. We're doing so many things. We're racing and running. We're going on vacations. We're watching television. And we forget the one primary thing we're here to do, which is to pass along our faith to the next generation. And if we falter in that, if we fail in that, not only do we not reach our own children and grandchildren, who we will never see again if they don't know Christ and they die in an unrepentant state, but we also break the chain for the next generation and those to come. And that's what the scripture tells us to do. Kevin, you're a good man. I'm glad to have a chance
3: to work with you, Dr. Robinson.
1: And what a pleasure to have you come by.
3: Well,
2: 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And while you're online, be sure you also check out Dr. Dobson's outstanding blog post that he wrote about Grandparents' Day. 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Well, I'm Roger Marsh, and on behalf of all of us here at Family Talk and the Dr. James Dobson Family Institute, thanks so much for joining us today. 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
4: 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Lighten Up is a dose of joy and a boost for your day. I'm Dr. Wes Stafford, happy that you can join me as my friend Ken Davis shares the joy of parenting young children who can do no wrong.
5: I said, I watched you do it. Dad, I didn't do it. I didn't do it. The dog was in here. She always used to blame everything on the dog or the cat. She wet her bed one night, and I said, honey, you wet the bed. She said, the cat did that. I said, do you know what I'm talking about? And they look right at you. I said, don't tell me the cat did that. A spot on your bed as big as 2 pizzas. We only got a little tiny kitty. She said, it wasn't our cat. I didn't laugh. I said, look at me, look at me. I said, how can you look at me and say it wasn't our cat? How could look at me and tell me it wasn't our cat? And my daughter looked at me and her bottom lip began to quiver. And this is exactly, looking at me, she went, Daddy, a big giant cat. She told me this cat tore off the screen and came in and that she warned it was going to get her into trouble.
6: Children will tell whopping lies to cover up something they've done. Oh, wait a minute. So will adults. I'm so glad that God promises that if we confess our sins, He forgives us of our sins. There's no need to lie to God. Lighten up and live.
4: 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This is Dr. Wes Stafford of Compassion International. 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

0: Back to Genesis with Dr. John Morris, scientist and creation researcher with the Institute for Creation Research. Dr. Morris, how long have spiders been around?
1: Chris, spiders have been around evidently since creation, and even now evolutionists are admitting they've been around for a long, long time. Recently, a very well-preserved fossil spider was found in rock, dated by evolutionists to be about 300 million years old. Yet it was identical to a modern-day spider, complete with eight legs and even the intricate web-spinning features of modern spiders. The point is, Chris, there's no such thing as a simple organism. They're all complex, right from creation, with all of the abilities that we now attribute to them. Spiders may have had a different lifestyle back before the curse, but there is no such thing as simple to complex evolution, even among spiders. They were created, just like it says, back in Genesis.
0: Thanks, Dr. John. For more information, visit us on the web at icr.org. I'm Chris O'Brien. Thanks for tuning in.
2: 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They have adult Sunday school at 9:30 a.m., Sunday morning service at 10:30 a.m., and then evening service at 6 p.m. They also have a Wednesday evening prayer meeting and Bible study at 7 p.m. Please give Pastor Mark Needler a call of appreciation at 941-456-2267. That's 941-456-2267. Or log on to BethelBC.info and thank them for helping keep Through the Bible with J. Vernon McGee on the air.

0: Just as Pharaoh tempted and tested Moses with compromise, so the child of God is tempted today. Welcome to Through the Bible. That's the warning that our teacher, Dr. J. Vernon McGee, gives to us as the Bible Bus continues its journey through the amazing and surprisingly relevant Old Testament book of Exodus. This time, we're going to look at chapters 9 and 10. I'm your host, Steve Schwetz, and before we begin, let's hear from a couple of fellow passengers on the Bible Bus with us. First, here's a voicemail from a fellow listener in Canada.
1: Hi there. I'd love to tell my story. My name is Amir. I'm 63 years old. I live in Calgary, Canada. I've been listening since I was just a young kid when my parents gave me a shortwave radio that also had AM. I used to tune around and listen, and I'd hear this funny, beautiful accent of this Texas preacher. Didn't know anything about the Bible. I didn't know anything about God. And it was 10 years later that I had actually come to know Jesus. But since then, I've heard the best, the most consistent, the most honest approach and sharing of the Word of God that I've ever heard. I've been to Bible college. I've been a youth pastor. I've listened in earnest to all the best preaching and teaching in the world as I've traveled. And every time I think I just want to hear an honest, straightforward, no-nonsense approach to the Word of God, it's Dr. McGee. The funny thing is now I drive a school bus, so I am on the bus, literally. And for the past 7 years after I got my kiddos in the mornings, I always tune on. Today I filled up a bus. I hope that goes to further reaching everybody out there with the same wonderful, straightforward Word of God that I've come to trust with Dr. McGee. I wish I'd met him in person, but I know one day we'll catch up. Thank you very much for your ministry. The word that you send out, but I want you to know how much I appreciate, especially in the day of so much confusion and misinterpretation of the Word of God out there by some well-meaning and some obviously not well-meaning people. Thank you again for the work you do, and I really appreciate your consistent approach. I want you to know that I've had kids on the bus that have been saved, who I've been able to share with. I'm not allowed to proselytize, but I am allowed to answer questions. And when they ask, who is that on the radio, I tell them, and they get the whole story. Don't stop. You guys are doing a wonderful job. And thank you again for all you do. Be blessed. Be encouraged. And I hope that tank of gas I bought this morning goes a long way in the kingdom of God. All the best.
0: Well, thanks, Amir. Thanks for your faithful study of God's Word and for sending a donation to fill up that gas tank so that the Bible Bus can continue in Calgary and around the world in more than 250 languages. We're praying that you keep flinging that seed on your bus, and I'll save you a seat on this one. And then here's a note. This is from a friend named Papa T. Good morning, Steve, Greg, and the many unseen faithful people who produce and bring TTB and Dr. McGee's studies of the whole Word of God to the world. I have been blessed by this study and to be a prayer partner on the World Prayer Team for over 15 years. It's the daily bread that starts my day. Please know that I am always praying with a grateful heart for God's continued use of this ministry to fling the seed of the gospel of Jesus Christ to all who will listen. God bless you all, my brothers and sisters around the world. May the Lord do many mighty things in your lives and prepare us all for His imminent return to take us home to Him. Praise God. Well, thanks for your faithful partnership in prayer. I'm so grateful that you're joining us on this journey. And then our last note comes from Reginald, who tells us this. Love your ministry. Way back in 1975, I remember hearing you on the radio. The years went by, and I fell. But then in the early 2000s, you were still there. 2 years ago, my wife of almost 40 years died, and I'm alone again. But I listen and study the Bible with you on YouTube. I've learned so much. The Word of God never comes back void. I will continue to support this beautiful ministry. I'm glad you're back aboard with us, by the way, Reginald. 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Isn't it such an encouragement to hear how God's moving in the lives of our listening family, don't you think? Well, you know, we'd love to celebrate God's work in your life as well. 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Let's pray and get right to our study. Lord, thank you for the faithfulness and timeliness of your word that speaks to us wherever we are. Give us soft hearts so that we can know you better. In Jesus' name, amen. Now turn to Exodus 9 as we go through the Bible with Dr. J. Vernon McGee.
2: Now, last time in the 9th chapter of Exodus, we took up the plague that is mentioned there. And this is that of the murrain that was on the cattle. And I tell you, they were all round worshiping sick cows, which to me has a note in it of humor. And then in verse 8, why we come here to this statement, and I'll begin reading. The Lord said unto Moses and unto Aaron, take to you handfuls of ashes of the furnace, and let Moses sprinkle it toward the heaven in the sight of Pharaoh, and it shall become small dust in all the land of Egypt, and shall be a boil, breaking forth with blains upon man and upon beast throughout all the land of Egypt. And they took ashes of the furnace and stood before Pharaoh, and Moses sprinkled it up toward heaven, and it became a boil, breaking forth with blains upon man, upon beast. Now, I don't know this, but I assume, since this one was done right in the presence of Pharaoh, that Pharaoh was the first one that got the boils, by the way. And verse 11, and the magicians could not stand before Moses because of the boils, for the boil was upon the magicians and upon all the Egyptians. And you see, with Pharaoh all the time were these magicians, a wise man. They were his counselors, and they got the boils also. You remember, they were able to duplicate the first three, but after that, they were not able to. They were unable to duplicate the one that had to do with the lice upon the dust of the earth. And they now are being infected by one of the judgments. Now, do you notice, for the first time, God is touching man as well as beast. It's affecting man personally, his own physical body. And this, of course, meant that the priests in that day were spotless. They could not serve in the temple with any kind of a breaking out or sickness. And now the magicians, they take off. Believe me, they're gone. The priests, well, they can't serve. They're unclean. And so they are having really a holiday as far as all this worship in Egypt.

in that city, and priests serving at all of them. Now you can imagine what it did, why it brought to a halt all of that false worship, and everything slowed down to a standstill, and all the bright lights went off. I noticed reading at the time that they had the strike up at Las Vegas, there on Glitter Gulch, where they probably have more neon lights than any place in the world, I'm told. And I haven't been through there in years, but I'm told that if you fly over it at night, why, you think the sun's coming up. It's so bright. Well, when they had the strike, the lights went out, the hotels closed up, the people left. And it brought a deadness. It was so startling that they had to settle the strike and begin immediately. Well, you can imagine what's happened here in the land of Egypt. False religion is out of business, and they are all got boils. They can't serve. And so you have up a sign on all the temples closed because of sickness. We read now in verse 12, it reveals the condition again of the heart of Pharaoh. And the Lord hardened the heart of Pharaoh. You see, God's making him stand to it now, even when he himself has boils. And he hearkened not unto them as the Lord had spoken unto Moses. And the Lord said unto Moses, rise up early in the morning, stand before Pharaoh, and say unto him, thus saith the Lord God of the Hebrews, let my people go, that they may serve me. And how many times have we read that God says, let my people go? And he's not letting them go yet. You can see his heart is indeed hardened. For I will at this time send all my plagues upon thine heart and upon thy servants, upon thy people, that thou mayest know that there's none like me in all the earth. For now I will stretch out my hand that I may smite thee and thy people with pestilence, and thou shalt be cut off from the earth. And in every deed for this cause have I raised thee up, for to show in thee my power, and that my name may be declared throughout all the earth. Now God says that I'm going to use you, Pharaoh, to demonstrate my power throughout all the earth. And actually, God uses the wrath of man really to praise him. And here is a case of it. Now verse 17, as yet exaltest thou thyself against my people, that thou wilt not let them go. Behold, tomorrow about this time, well, I cause it to rain a very grievous hail, such as hath not been in Egypt since the foundation thereof even until now. Now, the land of Egypt is a land of no rain. I was told when I was there that they had less than 1 inch of rain. And the year that I was there, it was, of course, early spring, in long about May, and they had not had a drop of rain that year. And I do not know how much they got during the year, but averages out less than an inch of rain. Now they're going to have a rain, and the kind of which they could do without. And we are told here, verse 19, send therefore now and gather thy cattle and all that thou hast in the field, for upon every man and beast which shall be found in the field and shall not be brought home, the hail shall come down upon them, and they shall die. He that feared the word of the Lord among the servants of Pharaoh made his servants and his cattle flee into the houses. You see, it's a question here, whether you believe God or not. God says, get your servants in, your cattle in. Many didn't believe God, and they were judged by the hail and were destroyed, of course. But God gave them a chance, you see. Just a question of whether you believe God or not, and that holds good today. Verse 21, and he that regarded not the word of the Lord left his servants and his cattle in the field. And that was, of course, to a great disadvantage. Now, Isis is the goddess of the air. And you find a great deal that's said about her in the religion of Egypt. And she's one of the principal members of the theophany, by the way. She is one that was very prominent in the land of Egypt. Now, hail is actually directed against her. But you see, it touches mankind, and that's very important to note. Now we have in verse 22, and the Lord said unto Moses, stretch forth thine hand toward heaven, that there may be hail in all the

0: the land of Egypt, upon man, upon beast, and upon every herb of the field throughout the land of Egypt. And Moses stretched forth his rod toward heaven, and the Lord sent thunder and hail, and the fire ran along upon the ground, and the Lord rained hail from the land of Egypt. So there was hail, and fire mingled with the hail, very grievous, such as there was none like it in all the land of Egypt since it became a nation. And the hail smote throughout all the land of Egypt, all that was in the field, both man and beast. And the hail smote every herb of the field and brake every tree of the field. Now, those that didn't believe God, naturally, they made no provision for protection. That's the same message that God has for the world today, that judgment is coming. And that a man's not wise today to go on as if nothing is going to happen. It was that way in the days of Noah. It will be that when he comes again in judgment. And here you have a great many didn't believe God. All God does is ask you to believe him. Now again, we're reminded of the fact in verse 26, only in the land of Goshen, where the children of Israel were, was there no hail. You see, from here on, the land of Goshen is spared from the plagues that are coming on the land. And we find here that the plague now of the hail had a tremendous effect upon the land of Egypt. For instance, we're told in verse 31, and the flax and the barley was smitten, for the barley was in the ear and the flax was bold, so that flax was for the garments, for clothing, barley for food. And the wheat and the rice also, we're told, was smitten. They weren't grown up. It was all beaten down. And this was a judgment against the foodstuff and the clothing. You see, God is now striking at man. And Pharaoh was smitten first. And he ought to wake up. But he's not. He's hardened. We're told here, verse 35, and the heart of Pharaoh was hardened. Neither would he let the children of Israel go as the Lord had spoken by Moses. He would not yield yet. Well, you wonder what it's going to take to make it possible for this man to let them go. All right, now notice God prepares to move again. And here he says, and the Lord said unto Moses, go in unto Pharaoh, for I have hardened his heart and the heart of his servants, that I might show these my signs before him, and that thou mayest tell in the ears of thy son and of thy son's son what things I have wrought in Egypt and my signs which I have done among them, that ye may know how that I am the Lord. Now you see, God has many reasons for doing what he does. One of them was to make this man Pharaoh to reveal what was in his heart, that he's this kind of a man, that he was a godless man. You see, God could have taken the children of Israel immediately out of the land of Egypt without even making any contact with Pharaoh. And many people would say, the critic would, and many, I'm sure, would offer the objection, well, God certainly was not fair to Pharaoh. He should have given him an opportunity to have let the children go and given this man an opportunity for salvation. Well, friend, that's exactly what God has done. He didn't take them out immediately now. But also, God is demonstrating to his own people before he got them in the wilderness what he was able to do, and that he was able to not only deliver them out of Egypt, but he was well able to bring them into the land that he had promised to give to Abraham, Isaac, and to Jacob. Now I read here in verse 2 of chapter 10, and that thou mayest tell in the ears of thy son, thy son's sons, what things I have wrought in Egypt. And at the Passover now for almost 4,000 years, it's the oldest religious holiday that there is. Why, the story has been told about how God delivered his people out of the land of Egypt. Now verse 3, and Moses and Aaron came in unto Pharaoh and said unto him, thus saith the Lord God of the Hebrews, how long wilt thou refuse to humble thyself before me? Let my people go, that they may serve me. Else, if thou refuse to let my people go, behold, tomorrow will I bring the locusts into thy coast. and they shall cover the face of the earth, that one cannot be able to see the earth, and they shall eat the residue of that which is escaped, which remaineth unto you from the hail, and shall eat every tree which groweth for you out of the field. And they shall fill thy houses, the houses of thy servants, the houses of all the Egyptians, which neither thy fathers nor thy father's father have seen since the day that they were upon the earth unto this day. And he turned himself and went out from Pharaoh. And Pharaoh's servant said unto him, how long shall this man be a snare unto us? Let the men go, that they may serve the Lord their God. Knowest thou not yet that Egypt is destroyed? Now what he's saying is just simply this. The land of Egypt is being absolutely demolished, and it's destroyed by these plagues that are coming on the land. How long are you going to go along with this type of thing? Why not at least make a compromise with these people? And so we find here that Moses and Aaron now are brought in again unto Pharaoh. And he said unto them, now here's his third compromise. Go serve the Lord your God, but who are they that shall go? And Moses said, we'll go with our young, with our old, with our sons, with our daughters, with our flocks, and with our herds will we go, for we must hold a feast unto the Lord. And he said unto them, let the Lord be so with you as I will let you go, and your little ones, look to it, for evil is before you. Not so, go now, ye that are men, and serve the Lord, for that ye did desire. And they were driven out from Pharaoh's presence. The compromise now is this. Moses, you go on out in the wilderness with the man, with the adults, but you leave the children in the land, and you go out without them. Well, Pharaoh, I think, suspected that if they got 3 days in the wilderness, they would keep going. And so he wants to stop that, and he knows if he keeps the children, they'd not run away. They would come back for their children. Now, this again has a corollary. It's a pattern for believers today. I think that as Pharaoh tested and tempted this man Moses with a compromise, that the child of God is today tempted with a compromise. In fact, you will find these four compromises parallel in the Christian life. Now, first of all, of course, is be a Christian, but don't be narrow. And then you be a Christian, but don't go too far in this. If you insist on doing certain things, well, don't make a practice of it. In other words, compromise. Now, this, as someone has said, is probably the most subtle temptation of all. In other words, there are a great many people are told today, and a great many Christians, I'm of the opinion I'm speaking to a great many Christians like this right now. Yes, you go ahead and be a Christian, but remember that your children are being brought up in the world in Egypt, and you want to prepare them for Egypt so that today we have a great conflict in the average Christian home. I've seen this again and again. There is this matter of the child being brought up under an educational system that's absolutely contrary to Christianity. And he's told, well, he must get along in the world, and that the child of God's in the world, and that the child of God, since he's to be in the world, he's to get in the world and make all the money he can and get involved in the world. Friends, I've been a pastor a long time, over 30 years. I haven't learned very much, but I've learned a few things. And I have seen again and again and again a godly father and mother, and yet they want everything for their children. They say, we want them to have the best education. We want them to get up in the world. We want them to succeed. We want them to be successful. We want them to get rich. And believe me, one after another has fallen. One after another has departed from the Lord. This is the most subtle temptation that comes today to Christian parents. And I personally think that's the problem right now in the Christian home, where we've got young people in rebellion. What did you expect, my friend, when you sent them to these worldly institutions, and he came home one day, a hippie or something even worse, and you say, my, how could he do that brought up in a Christian home? He did that because actually he wasn't brought up in a Christian home. The parents are lovely Christian people, but they didn't train really the children in the Christian values and in Christian things. They were so anxious and ambitious for them to get on in the world, and they've lost them. Oh, how they have been lost today. This is the most subtle temptation of it all, and I've spent time with it because I think it's rather important. But we're going to have to leave off there today, my beloved.
1: 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Does Pharaoh finally relent, or does he once again harden his heart? 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

0: Hi, I'm Johnny Erson Tata. On the corkboard behind my desk, I have what I call my hope wall. If anyone gives me a little plaque or a piece of jewelry or a card that has the word hope, it goes right up on my wall, and I've got quite the collection. And every time I glance up from my work, I am happily overwhelmed with lots of reminders that I have hope. Colossians chapter 1, verse 27 talks about Christ in us, the hope of glory. And friend, I will take that reminder every hour of the day and every day of the week. Because of Christ, I have the hope of glory. That is, I have a home in heaven. I've got a destination, a mansion awaiting me. I have confidence I'll walk again on streets of gold, that I'll have a heart free of sin, and joy beyond my wildest imagination. Christian, that is our hope. So if your spirits are deflated today, remember, you have hope, all because of Christ in you.
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3: There's only one group of people who can say, "The Lord is my shepherd." Only those who have accepted the Good Shepherd as their Savior can say, "The Lord is my shepherd." Because Jesus Christ is the Good Shepherd. He said, "I am the Good Shepherd. My sheep hear my voice, I know them and they follow me. None shall be able to pluck them out of my hand. The Father which gave them to me is greater than all. I and the Father are one."
4: One of the most familiar and best-loved illustrations in all the Bible is the description of the Lord as our shepherd, found in Psalm 23. 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He provides full comfort, protection, and provision as every believer's good shepherd.
3: Why do you suppose it's so difficult for us to believe with all of our heart that God loves us and that He cares for us as individuals? Well, there are probably several reasons, and one of them is that we can't quite picture the fact that God, in all of His glory and majesty and power, could be interested in little simple things in life that concern us. I think another reason is we can't even imagine that God, who is this awesome God who's governing the entire universe, could even think about being concerned about something as insignificant as my personal individual need. Or it just may be that we feel so guilty about our own past sins and so forth. How could God be so caring and tender and loving toward us when we don't deserve it? And then I think sometimes people have the idea, well, God's just too busy. I hear people say, well, God's too busy to be thinking about something as insignificant as my own personal need. Well, the only problem with that kind of thinking is this, and that is that we will go through life missing the joy of an intimate relationship with a God who loves us and desires to walk with us. We likewise will miss the sense of security and confidence that we have with Him moment by moment and day by day. We end up being a loser no matter how you look at it when we do not understand who He is, because you see, most people go all the way through their life never realizing that there was someone who desired to walk with them every step of the way, through the difficulties, through the hardships, through the times of joy. And it's that person I want to talk about in this message. And I want you to turn, if you will, to the 23rd song, because the person who desires to walk with us every single day of our life is called the Good Shepherd. And the 23rd Psalm, if you'll turn there for a moment, let's read these six verses together. Probably the most quoted passage of Scripture in all the Bible, probably the one that's the most familiar to everybody, who saints and sinners alike know something about the 23rd Psalm. Only 55 Hebrew words in it, 115 English words. 3,000 years ago, the psalmist David wrote this. It's just as applicable today as it was then. Why? Because it applies to how we live and where we live every single day of our life, and nothing is missing. And one of the interesting things about this psalm is this. In every single verse, here's what you find. God is doing something for us. He is our good shepherd. Listen to what he says. The Lord is my shepherd. I shall not want. He makes me to lie down in green pastures. He leads me beside quiet or still waters. He restores my soul. He guides me or leads me in the paths of righteousness for his name's sake. Even though I walk through the valley of the shadow of death, I fear no evil, for thou art with me, thy rod and thy staff, they comfort me. Thou preparest a table before me in the presence of mine enemies. Thou anointest my head with oil. My cup overflows.